That's the Lee Scott Singers on listener-supported KFUO Radio. My name is Aubrey. Thank you so much for tuning in and joining us for Sacred Music this evening. We're so glad that you're here with us. Up now, John Rutter and the Cambridge Singers. This is O Praise the Lord of Heaven. It's Psalm 148.

0: It's music from the National Lutheran Choir, Children of the Heavenly Father. 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

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In the Very Midst of Life is up now. This is one of the hymns originally penned by Martin Luther.

0: music from the National Christian Choir. Thank you for tuning in to listener-supported KFUO Radio on this Wednesday evening. My name is Aubrey. So glad that you are tuning in. Do you have a personal story that you'd like to share on the radio with KFUO? Or maybe you are a listener who knows someone who was encouraged or impacted by the good news of Christ for you. 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
0: It's sacred music, and up now is the Westminster Choir of Rider University. Blessed are the men who fear him.

0: John 3:13 through 16. No one has ascended into heaven except he who descended from heaven, the Son of Man. And as Moses lifted up the serpent in the wilderness, so must the Son of Man be lifted up, that whoever believes in him may have eternal life. For God so loved the world that he gave his only Son, that whoever believes in him should not perish, but have eternal life.
1: 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It's KFUO Radio, and my name is Aubrey, here with you this evening. 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

0: Music from John Rutter and the Cambridge Singers. That was "O Be Joyful in the Lord." It is Psalm 100. And Psalm 100 is actually one of the first psalms that I memorized growing up, and it is such a beautiful song of praise to the Lord. So before we continue with more music, I thought I would share that psalm with you here this evening. This is Psalm 100, a psalm for giving thanks. Make a joyful noise to the Lord, all the earth. Serve the Lord with gladness. Come into his presence with singing. Know that the Lord, he is God. It is he who made us, and we are his. We are his people and the sheep of his pasture. Enter his gates with thanksgiving and his courts with praise. Give thanks to him. Bless his name. For the Lord is good. His steadfast love endures forever, and his faithfulness to all generations.
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Good evening. This is Dan Darnold from KFUO Radio. Christ for you anytime, anywhere. That was Doxology by Smitty Price. It's my pleasure to spend the next several hours with you, bringing you sacred music. It's my hope that that sacred music puts a warm spot in your heart and a smile on your face. Up next, this Little Light of Mine by the National Lutheran Choir.

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Hope that your walk with the Lord is going well this Wednesday evening. That was a selection from the Gwandan House Orchestra. Up next, Lift Thine Eyes by the Orpheus Choir of Nazareth.

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0: 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That was There Is Sweet Music by the National Lutheran Choir.
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This is Dan Darnall from KFUO Radio. That was Children of the Living God by Kirk Kaiser. 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
1: Jesus ascended into heaven, and the Holy Spirit descended at Pentecost. 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
0: 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Up next, Psalm 23, The Lord is My Shepherd, by the choir, King's College, Cambridge.

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0: John Paul W.C. and Charles W. Orr with Psalm 25 put to song. 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
2: God's word is a lamp unto my feet and a light unto my path. 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

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This your boy and your brother in Christ, Flame. Right now, I am chilling on KFUO Radio. 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Stay locked in.

0: Praise to the Lord, performed by the National Lutheran Choir. 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

0: 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Operating on a frequency of 850 kilohertz, KFUO is owned and operated by the Lutheran Church Missouri Synod. 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We begin this day in the name of the Father, the Son, and the Holy Spirit. 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

Good morning, everyone. My name is Kalia Nutt with KFUO Radio, and I will be parting with you all for today, but I hope you have a wonderful and blessed rest of your day. And thank you all so much for joining me in these last few hours of Sacred Music. Sacred Music continues after this with Abide With Me, performed by Concordia Seminary Chorus.

Good morning. For our daily prayer, we use the order of morning prayer found on page 235 in the Lutheran Service Book or on page 024 in the middle section of Treasury of Daily Prayer. Let us pray.

Greetings in Christ. I am Reverend B. Keith Haney. The New Testament reading for today is from Acts chapter 19, 1 through 22. And it happened that while Apollos was at Corinth, Paul passed through the inland country and came to Ephesus. And there he found some disciples. And he said to them, "Did you receive the Spirit when you were baptized?" And they said, "No, we've not even heard that there is a Holy Spirit." And he said, "Into what were you baptized?" They said, "Into John's baptism." And Paul said, "John baptized with the repentance of baptism of repentance, telling people to believe in the one in whom was to come after him, that is Jesus." On hearing this, they were baptized in the name of the Lord Jesus. And when Paul had laid his hands on them, the Holy Spirit came on them, and they began speaking in tongues and prophesying. There were about 12 men in all. And he entered the synagogues and for 3 months spoke boldly, reasoning and persuading them.

0: handkerchiefs or aprons that had touched his skin were carried away to the sick, and the diseases left them, and the evil spirits came out of them. Then some of the interment Jewish exorcists undertook to invoke the name of the Lord Jesus over those who had fallen, who had evil spirits. I adjure you by Jesus whom Paul proclaims. Seven sons of the Jewish high priest named Sceva were doing this. But the evil spirits answered them, Jesus I know and Paul I recognize, but who are you? And the man in whom was evil spirit leapt on them, mastering all of them and overpowered them. So they fled out of the house, naked and wounded. And this became known to all the residents of Ephesus, both Jews and Greeks. The fear upon them and fear fell upon them all, but the name of the Lord was extolled. Also, many of those who were not believers came, confessing and divulging their practices. And a number of those who had practiced magic arts brought their books together and burned them in the sight of all. And they continued to value them and found it to come 50,000 pieces of silver. So the word of the Lord continued to increase and prevail mightily. Now after these events, Paul resolved that in the Holy Spirit to pass through Macedonia and Achaia, and going to Jerusalem, saying, after I have been there, I must also see Rome. And having sent into Macedonia two of his helpers, Timothy and Erastus, he himself stayed in Asia for a while. O Lord, have mercy on us. Thanks be to God. In many and various ways God spoke to his people of old by the prophets, but now in these days he has spoken to us by his Son. Church, I want you to imagine a room filled with tension. For 3 months, the Apostle Paul has been standing in a synagogue of Ephesus. Every Sabbath, his voice rings out, arguably persuading about the kingdom of God. He is pouring his heart out week after week. The atmosphere shifts from curiosity to coldness. The air grows thick. Faces harden. Arms are crossed. Then comes a breaking point. A vocal group doesn't just disagree, they get stubborn. They dig in their heels and begin to publicly slander the way before the entire congregation. Look at what Paul does in Acts chapter 19. He doesn't stay away from the fight with endless wars of words. He doesn't compromise the message to keep the peace. He walks away. He pulls the disciples out of a toxic environment and draws a line in the sand. In Acts chapter 19, 8 through 9, he entered the synagogue and for 3 months spoke boldly, reasoning and persuading them about the kingdom of God. But then when some became stubborn and continued in unbelief, speaking evil of the way before the congregation, he withdrew from them and took the disciples with him. Behold, this is a profound pastoral wisdom here. Our Lutheran fathers have long looked at this moment as a blueprint for confessional integrity. When the pure gospel of Jesus Christ is actively mocked and maligned, the church cannot afford to play games. Separation isn't about pride or a lack of love. It's about fierce, protective pastoral care. Imagine a shepherd watching wolves creep into his pasture. The shepherd doesn't try to reason with the wolves. He gathers the lambs and moves them to safety. When we protect the purity of the word, we are protecting the life of the flock. We separate from error so that we can stand securely on the truth. But notice, Paul doesn't retreat into isolation to hide. He found a new room. He rented out the lecture hall of a philosopher named Timus. Picture the scene. Ephesus is bustling, sweltering metropolis in an ancient world. Everything shutting down during the blistering heat of the day. From about 11 a.m. to 4 p.m., the streets would empty. The shops would close. The streets would sleep, except for the halls of Timus. Every single day, while the rest of the city took their siesta, Paul and his disciples gathered. Imagine the sweat pouring down their faces, scratching the parchments, the sound of Paul's voice competing with the dry heat. For 2 years, day in and day out, they meet. Acts chapter 19, verses 9 and 10. Reasoning daily in the halls of Timus, they continued for 2 years, so that all the residents of Asia heard the word of the Lord, both Jews and Greeks. This wasn't a weekly pit stop. This was daily bread. This was the heart of what means to be a catechetical church. We live in a culture that loves the dramatic, the one-time emotional crisis, the mountaintop experience, the flashy spiritual high, but the kingdom of God is built on the daily grind of lecture hall. Faith comes by hearing and hearing through the word of Christ. Discipleship is a lifelong, systematic grounding in the Scriptures. It's the slow, beautiful process of being marinated in the promises of your baptism. Look at the harvest of the daily, exhausting faithfulness. Because they show up day after day in the sweltering halls, something miraculous happened. The word broke out of the room. It leaked through the doors, spilled onto the streets, traveled along the trade routes, and ignited the surrounding hills. Luke tells us that all the residents of Asia heard the word of the Lord, both Jews and Greeks. Out of that hot, crowded lecture hall, churches were born in Colossae, Hierapolis, and Laodicea. Church, the world tells us to make an impact. We need to adapt to the culture, compromise on hard truths, and chase the latest trends. But history tells a different story. It tells us that a small group of believers committed to the pure, unadulterated Word of God, breathing it in daily, living it out faithfully, the darkness doesn't stand a chance. Let us be people of the Word. Let us protect the truth, passing it down, passed down to us, and let us meet daily at the feet of our Lord Jesus Christ, who himself is the way, the truth, and the life. Amen. O Lord, since you have never failed to help and govern those whom you nurture in your steadfast fear and love, work with us in this perpetual fear and love of your holy name through Jesus Christ our Lord, who lives and reigns with you and the Holy Spirit, one God, now and forever. Amen.
1: O Lord, our Heavenly Father, almighty and everlasting God, you have safely brought us to the beginning of this day. Defend us in the same with your mighty power, and grant that this day we fall into no sin, neither run into any kind of danger, but that all our doings, being ordered by your governance, may be righteous in your sight. Through Jesus Christ, your

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1: I thank you, my Heavenly Father, through Jesus Christ, your dear Son, that you have kept me this night from all harm and danger. And I pray that you would keep me this day from sin and every evil, that all my doings and life may please you. For into your hands I commend myself, my body and soul, and all things. Let your holy angel be with me, that the evil foe may have no power over me. Amen. Good morning, universe, and welcome to another day redeemed from death and looking forward to life because of what our Lord Jesus Christ has done for us. You're listening to Oratio, your morning hour of prayer, meditation, and growth here on Worldwide KFUO. Your morning drive for the soul begins now.

Lord Jesus, you promised that when we are dragged before kings and governors for the sake of your name, you will give us a mouth of wisdom to bear witness to your saving grace. Give us courage in these gray and latter days to proclaim the gospel, even in the face of those who do not accept our testimony of you. For you live and reign with the Father and the Holy Spirit, one God, now and forever. Amen.

Lord of Our Life, Lutheran Service Book, 659. Lord of our life and God of our salvation, star of our night and hope of every nation, hear and receive your church's supplication, Lord God Almighty. See round your ark the hungry billows curling, see how your foes their banners are unfurling, and with great spite their fiery darts are hurling. O Lord, preserve us. Lord, be our light when worldly darkness veils us. Lord, be our shield when earthly armor fails us. And in the day when hell itself assails us, grant us your peace, Lord. Peace in our hearts where sinful thoughts are raging. Peace in your church, our troubled souls assuaging. Peace when the world its endless war is waging. Peace in your heaven.

A reading from Acts, the 22nd chapter. When I had returned to Jerusalem and was praying in the temple, I fell into a trance and saw him saying to me, "Make haste and get out of Jerusalem quickly, because they will not accept your testimony about me." And I said, "Lord, they themselves know that in one synagogue after another, I imprisoned and beat those who believed in you. And when the blood of Stephen, your witness, was being shed, I myself was standing by and approving and watching over the garments of those who killed him." And he said to me, "Go, for I will send you far away to the Gentiles." Up to this word, they listened to him. Then they raised their voices and said, "Away with such a fellow from the earth, for he should not be allowed to live." And as they were shouting and throwing off their cloaks and flinging dust into the air, the tribune ordered him to be brought back into the barracks, saying that he should be examined by flogging to find out why they were shouting against him like this. But when they had stretched him out for the whips, Paul said to the centurion who was standing by, "Is it lawful for you to flog a man who is a Roman citizen and uncondemned?" When the centurion heard this, he went off to the tribune and said to him, "What are you about to do? For this man is a Roman citizen." So the tribune came and said to him, "Tell me, are you a Roman citizen?" And he said, "Yes." The tribune answered, "I bought this citizenship for a large sum." Paul said, "But I am a citizen by birth." So those who were about to examine him withdrew from him immediately, and the tribune also was afraid, for he realized that Paul was a Roman citizen and that he had bound him. This is the word of the Lord. Thanks be to God.

A writing from the Apology of the Augsburg Confession, Article 16. It is lawful for the Christian to hold public office, sit in judgment, determine matters by the imperial laws and other laws currently in force, set just punishments, engage in just wars, act as a soldier, make legal contracts, hold property, take an oath when public officials require it, and contract marriage. Finally, we have confessed that legitimate public ordinances are good creations of God and divine ordinances which a Christian can safely use. This entire topic about the distinction between the spiritual kingdom of Christ and a political kingdom has been explained in the literature of our writers. Christ's kingdom is spiritual. This means that the knowledge of God, the fear of God, and faith, eternal righteousness, and eternal life begin in the heart. Meanwhile, Christ's kingdom allows us outwardly to use legitimate political ordinances of every nation in which we live, just as it allows us to use medicine or the art of building, of food, drink, and air. Neither does the gospel offer new laws about the public state, but commands that we obey present laws, whether they have been framed by heathens or by others. It commands that in this obedience we should exercise love. Karlstadt was crazy to impose on us Moses' judicial laws. Our theologians have written more fully about these subjects. They may have done so because the monks spread many deadly opinions in the church. They called holding property in common the governance of the gospel. They said that not holding property or not acquitting oneself at law were evangelical counsels. These opinions greatly cloud over the gospel and the spiritual kingdom and are dangerous to the commonwealth. For the gospel does not destroy the state or the family, but rather approves them and asks us to obey them as a divine ordinance, not only because of the punishment, but also because of the conscience.

Psalm 69, verses 30 through 35. I will praise the name of God with a song. I will magnify him with thanksgiving. This will please the Lord more than an ox, or a bull with horns and hooves. When the humble see it, they will be glad. You who seek God, let your hearts revive. For the Lord hears the needy, and does not despise his own people who are prisoners. Let heaven and earth praise him, the seas and everything that moves in them. For God will save Zion and build up the cities of Judah, and people shall dwell there and possess it.

For the Lord hears the needy, and does not despise his own people who are prisoners. Psalm 69, verse 33.

0: Here in Acts 22, we see evidence of Christians being in the world, but not of the world. St. Paul has been arrested by the tribune. The centurion is about to stretch him on the rack and whip him when he says, "Are you going to whip a Roman citizen?" This shows us, this reveals to us that Christians can occupy ranks and statuses in this world. Sometimes they don't often, sometimes they overwhelmingly do. But you don't need to be guilted into running away from the world in order to be a better Christian. Again, look at St. Paul. He's a Roman citizen and he's a Jew. He's got the best of both worlds. He's got political clout and privileges, and he's got religious unity with the law. And the Lord Jesus takes St. Paul as his chosen instrument. So it's okay for you to occupy office, to be an American or any nationality, because your citizenship in heaven trumps all of it. You're listening to Oratio, part of your morning drive for the soul, here on Worldwide KFUO. 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
5: You shall not steal.
6: You shall not give false testimony against your neighbor.
0: You shall not covet your neighbor's house.
7: You shall not covet your neighbor's wife, or his manservant or maidservant, his ox or donkey, or anything that belongs to your neighbor.
1: I, the Lord your God, am a jealous God, punishing the children for the sin of the fathers to the third and fourth generation of those who hate me, by showing love to 1,000 generations of those who love me and keep my commandments.
6: I believe in God the Father Almighty, maker of heaven and earth.
0: And in Jesus Christ, his only Son, our Lord,
5: who was conceived by the Holy Spirit, born of the Virgin Mary,
0: suffered under Pontius Pilate, and was crucified, died, and was buried.
7: He descended into hell. The third day he rose again from the dead. He ascended into heaven and sits at the right hand of God the Father Almighty.
1: From thence he will come to judge the living and the dead.
4: And I believe in the Holy Spirit, the Holy Christian Church,
6: the communion of saints, the forgiveness of sins,
0: the resurrection of the body, and the life everlasting.
4: Amen.
8: Our Father, who art in heaven,
9: hallowed be thy name.
10: Thy kingdom come, thy will be done, on earth as it is in heaven.
0: Give us this day our daily bread.
1: And forgive us our trespasses as we forgive those who trespass against us.
9: And lead us not into temptation, but deliver us from evil.
0: For thine is the kingdom and the power and the glory forever and ever.
7: Amen.
1: Amen.
8: Amen.
3: Amen.
5: Amen.
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12: What you confess matters. It matters because salvation is at stake. Jesus says, I am the way, the truth, and the life. No one comes to the Father except through me. 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

0: 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Spend the next hour with us studying the living and active Word of God, His two-edged sword of law and gospel, recorded for you in Holy Scripture, all about Jesus Christ, crucified, risen, and ascended for you. Thanks for tuning in this morning here on KFUO, Christ for you, anytime, anywhere. 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On this Thursday, July 23rd, we are studying Matthew chapter 12, verses 1 to 14. 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
1: Good to be back.
0: As we get started today, Pastor, remind us of the context as we prepare to read the beginning of Matthew 12.
1: Yeah, so Jesus has been going through towns and whatnot. He's talking with the Pharisees, and he's kind of in the middle of kind of a little bit of an extended section here of talking with the disciples, talking to the Pharisees. He's just given, it's maybe significant here, he's just given the woes to the unrepentant cities, like right before this. He's given these other rebukes concerning John the Baptist previously. So we're kind of still in this vein where Jesus is giving a lot of these corrective teachings, especially to the Pharisees, and it's going to show up here, but it's one of those where the Pharisees kind of lob this onto themselves instead of Jesus just coming along and, you know, fixing something that he's seeing. They say something, and he says, "Well, hold on a minute."
0: We've seen opposition to Jesus all the way back in chapter 2, where Herod was trying to kill Jesus when he was yet a child. But it does seem that, especially since the end of the missionary discourse in chapter 10, that the opposition against Jesus has really been ramping up. And I think that's certainly the case in our text for today.
1: Yeah, so you can see this where, even though it's not explicit in this particular one, you can see that the Pharisees are just kind of sitting here. They're always looking for something to try and get Jesus with. Like, so that they're looking for him to mess up somewhere rather than to kind of pounce onto that and catch him in some sort of error of speech or error of practice or something like that. And again, it's not explicit here, but you can see that going on and like how they're reacting to what Jesus is doing and saying and whatnot.
0: Let's go ahead and take a look at the text. This is Matthew 12, beginning at verse 1. At that time, Jesus went through the grain fields on the Sabbath. His disciples were hungry, and they began to pluck heads of grain and to eat. But when the Pharisees saw it, they said to him, "Look, your disciples are doing what is not lawful to do on the Sabbath." He said to them, "Have you not read what David did when he was hungry, and those who were with him? How he entered the house of God and ate the bread of the presence, which it was not lawful for him to eat, nor for those who were with him, but only for the priests? Or have you not read in the law how on the Sabbath the priests in the temple profane the Sabbath and are guiltless? I tell you, something greater than the temple is here. And if you had known what this means, 'I desire mercy and not sacrifice,' you would not have condemned the guiltless. For the Son of Man is Lord of the Sabbath." He went on from there and entered their synagogue, and a man was there with a withered hand. And they asked him, "Is it lawful to heal on the Sabbath?" So that they might accuse him. He said to them, "Which one of you who has a sheep, if it falls into a pit on the Sabbath, will not take hold of it and lift it out? Of how much more value is a man than a sheep? So it is lawful to do good on the Sabbath." Then he said to the man, "Stretch out your hand." And the man stretched it out, and it was restored, healthy like the other. But the Pharisees went out and conspired against him, how to destroy him. That is our text for today, Matthew 12, verses 1 to 14. Pastor Kilgo, at that time, that's the way the text begins here in chapter 12. This is one of those places where I think if you just erase the chapter division and pay attention to what Jesus has been saying previously, the context of coming to him for rest and now his work on the Sabbath, those things go hand in hand. Take us into this opening scene because, I don't know, maybe you do this in the grain fields around you. If you drive out of Lawrence, you can see some wheat fields and pluck heads of grain out there. But for some people, this is an odd thing to be doing. So take us into that context.
1: Yeah, so I think, I mean, one, like you said, the context that he's literally just talked about, finding rest in him, and now we find ourselves on the Sabbath, is definitely not just coincidental. There is this thing floating on the background of this, that the actual Sabbath, the actual rest, is going to be in him, which he does bring out, kind of almost tongue-in-cheek here, something greater than the temple is here. And you can see him like winking at the disciples or whatever, is like, hey, that's me. But the context of this, if you don't like know this from the Old Testament, it can seem just kind of very weird and almost out of place. But there's a couple of things that are going on in the Old Testament here, not just with the David and the showbread, but also with the plucking of the grain. So we should remember that the Lord actually gives this command to the people when they are harvesting their wheat and their grain, that they are not to harvest it all the way up to the edges. They're not actually to harvest every single bit of it. So when you go out and you get around harvest time and you start looking at the farmers driving the combines around and everything, you'll notice, especially with the GPS now, that like they are intent on getting every little bit of that they possibly can, right? No waste, no grain or corn or beans or whatever that are unharvested. Because that's, You're losing money, right? Well, very different world that they live in during the time of our Lord and in the Old Testament. The Lord gives this command not to do that, particularly for the sake of the sojourner. Because, you know, just in this society, you're constantly walking around between different towns. It's much more of a nomadic sort of culture, not nomadic in the sense that you don't have like a particular place to live, but that you're moving around between different areas very frequently. And so along the way, you could be walking past these fields that are being harvested and there's grain there for you to eat. And this is explicitly instructed from our Lord to do this for the sake of the traveler, the sojourner, the stranger, all this sort of stuff, that in his mercy and kindness, he provides for these people as they're walking through. That's what Jesus and his disciples are doing. They're walking through this area. They're going through the grain fields and they're plucking off the heads of the wheat and eating it. I mean, basically just making the bread in their hands. And this is something that is that the irony in this is that this is what the Pharisees are getting upset about. And yet this is something that the Lord has actually commanded to be done. And in that command, there is no reference to the Sabbath. Mm. There's nothing in there that says that the sojourner is going to come through except on the Sabbath or anything of that sort. This is connected into the kind of the Pharisaical system, the Mishnah texts that have come about, in which they have put these barriers around the command concerning the Sabbath to just try and keep people as far away from breaking it as possible. And in so doing, have set up all these other laws that really become unbearable for people. And that's when you see Jesus engaging the Sabbath laws, that's what you see him doing quite a bit, is guiding in his rebukes, guiding the people and the Pharisees away from this very, very legalistic system that had been established and into the actual instructions concerning the Sabbath and into the spirit of the Sabbath, which is going to be what the New Testament church lives in. So that's what they're doing, is they're walking along and all of that.
0: Yeah, I hadn't really thought about this until just right now, that it reminds me, just in terms of the larger context of Matthew, Jesus has said that, you know, the Son of Man has no place to lay his head. This is part of that. Just the context, right, of him walking around Israel and he's plucking grains is a part of just the nature of what he's doing, of what it means to follow him. And it is those followers of Jesus that the Pharisees actually bring up to the Lord. You know, they say to him in verse 2, it's your disciples who are doing what is not lawful to do on the Sabbath. Now, I think there's implicit in that, and you're letting them, Jesus, what's up with that? But they do criticize the disciples toward Jesus rather than the Lord quite as directly in this case.
1: Yeah, and I mean, they do the same thing when they try and rebuke Jesus for the unwashed hands, right? Why do your disciples not wash their hands before they eat? So it's kind of the same thing. It's like an implicit judgment against Jesus without actually going against Jesus. And I think they're trying to be very tactful about this, because they've, I believe, learned that if you just go kind of straight at Jesus, it doesn't go well for you. But maybe we can get at him through his disciples, and this is going to prove that, you know, he's not a truly good teacher, right? So, I mean, this is primarily what he's being known as in a lot of places, is a rabbi, right? That you've got these disciples that are kind of following along with him. And so they can then at least come along and say, like, look, he's not even a good rabbi. He's teaching his disciples to break these various laws and whatnot. And that's where, like, the laws that they bring up are these laws that have been developed by man and not actually commanded by the Lord. Right. Mm. There is a thing. I was trying to figure out when to actually bring this up with this, but I think there is something that's worth just bringing up with this text. There is a danger, I think, in these texts dealing with the Pharisees and the Lord rebuking them kind of for their legalistic nature, and the Pharisees kind of watching Jesus so carefully and trying to figure out where to catch him in the mistakes, to then kind of run to the exact opposite of that and to say, well, it doesn't matter what you do. It doesn't matter how you live, that sort of stuff. So kind of the anti-Pharisaical thing, or what we'd call like antinomianism. And we don't want to run into that ditch either with these texts. There is a place for like your pastor coming along and telling you like, hey, you're doing something that's not lawful. You are doing something that is in violation of the Lord's law, and that's actually a good thing for you.
0: Sure.
1: So,
0: yeah, no, that's a helpful reminder that Jesus isn't, well, he himself said this in the Sermon on the Mount. He's not come to abolish the law and the prophets. Rather, he's come to fulfill them. So you're right. There would be a misapplication of this text to say, well, it doesn't matter what I do on a Sunday morning on the day of worship. Or
1: right.
0: I think there another maybe related ditch, although distinct, I think, is to stay on the same turf that the Pharisees are playing on, namely the question of what is lawful. So that if this text just gets to reduce to, well, Pastor, you know, I know I didn't go to church, but I was doing something nice for someone else. And by the way, I never go to church, but I'm doing something nice for someone else. You're still really playing the Pharisees' game there, is like, is it lawful or not to do these things? And Jesus plays on a different playing field. He plays on the playing field of, he's the fulfillment of the law and the prophets. He's the Lord of the Sabbath. You need to be with him. And I think there's another danger there as well.
1: Yeah, I mean, there is this really interesting thing that happens in the New Testament in terms of how we engage with the law, mm-hmm. right? That we have because Christ has, as you said, come and filled this up for us, and that we abide in him, that it's not that we are opposed to the law, and it's not that we don't seek to keep the commandments and all this sort of stuff, to live holy and righteous lives, but that the way we engage with this is just, it's different than the way the people in the Old Testament engaged with it. And especially when we get to things like the Sabbath, right? So the Sabbath gets commanded a very specific day. On this day, on the seventh day of the week, you don't do any work, you or your household, or the sojourners who went within your midst. And it's because the Lord rested on the Sabbath, you therefore are also to rest on the Sabbath. And that rest is to involve going and being at the temple, receiving the Lord's gifts, particularly in the Old Testament, of hearing the scriptures being read, seeing that the sacrifices going on, the offering up of the prayers and the canticles and whatnot. which, you know, you can just hear a wonderful reflection of what the divine service still looks like. It's just there are aspects of this that have been modified on account of the revelation of Christ and his death and resurrection. But when we get into the Sabbath in the New Testament, it's different, right? The way this gets commanded to us is not the same. So this is always something fun to point out. The New Testament does not give a command that you must meet on this particular day of the week, right? The New Testament gives the command that the Sabbath should be kept, right? That the spirit of the Sabbath should be kept. That we should, for example, as the preacher of the Hebrews says, that we should not neglect meeting together. There's no like time that's put around that though, right? So when do you meet? How often do you meet? All this sort of stuff. Well, we have the examples of like the disciples and the apostles in Acts of how they do this, but there's no actual commands that's put around this. There is a freedom that we have to live in the rest of our Lord, not just on Saturday, but every day of the week, as it turns out. And there's a great joy of being able to set this on the day of the resurrection into perpetuity on Sundays. But even if you can't, like, you know, we understand how society works sometimes, you know, you might have a job that requires you to work on Sundays. And so this is why a lot of churches, like we have a weekly Wednesday service for this reason, so that if you are not able to meet with the church on Sunday, well, you can meet on Wednesday. And if you're not able to do either of those, talk with me and we will get together. That's still the church meeting because there's a couple of us and we can still have the Lord's Supper together. But you actually need this rest, right? So it's outside of the realm of like, there's a command, you must do it on this day at this particular time. And instead, you are free to receive this all the time, right? Yeah. And that just puts us into a different, like you said, it's a different question that we ask with this, and it's a different category. And that is what you see Jesus doing, especially when he's talking about the Sabbath.
0: Yeah. And it, like the keeping of the Sabbath boils down to, are you with Jesus? I think,
1: right.
0: I mean, and this is the text I think that shows it. Like where do you have Sabbath rest? Come to me, Jesus says. And where are the disciples right now in chapter 12 with Jesus?

0: you get the listing of the commandments in Exodus 20 and Deuteronomy 5, when the commandment of the Sabbath comes in those two sections, you have the same commandment to remember the Sabbath day and keep it holy, but there's different reasons given. In Exodus 20, the reason is because God created everything in 6 days and rested on the Sabbath, so you should rest on the Sabbath. But in Deuteronomy 5, the reason is because God redeemed you from slavery in Egypt, and so you should rest on the Sabbath. I think that the reality that there's two different reasons given points to this, that there's a fulfillment coming to this day of rest that's bigger than a particular day, but has something to do with who God is and what he does that Jesus brings about in fulfillment. Now, I know Jesus doesn't use those two texts, but I think that the texts that he does choose have that same thing behind them. It's like, you guys really should pay closer attention to what the Old Testament says about the Sabbath before inserting your man-made rules and accusing me of something I'm not doing.
1: Right. Also, you know, I think a kind of collapsing down of what you were just talking about is also found in this text where he says something greater than the Sabbath is here.
0: Yeah.
1: Or something greater than the temple is here. Like, you know, the keeping of the Sabbath is held at the temple, and the true temple of God is actually me. And like you said, if these guys are with me and they're doing what I'm telling them to do, they're with the true temple. They can't be breaking the Sabbath, right? They're literally walking around with the one, as he says, who is Lord of the Sabbath, the one who actually rules over the Sabbath itself and is in charge of it. And is going to be the one that gives the command through St. Paul, let no one make any commands to you concerning festival or new moon or Sabbath.
0: Yeah.
1: Right. So, I mean, it's really kind of wonderful how the Lord expands this out so that we can rest with him in this really profound way. But yeah, the whole deal with David.
0: What's the story that Jesus tells about David?
1: Yeah. This is in 1 Samuel. They're coming out. David is fleeing from Saul. He goes to the temple. Ahimelech, I think, is the priest that's there, and they're hungry. And David comes up and he's like, hey, we're hungry. We don't have anything. What do you got here? Can you give me like 5 loaves of bread? And the priest is like, we have no food. The only food that we have is the showbread that it's only lawful for the priest to eat. And then they ask, it's kind of interesting because they'll ask them the questions about like, you know, have the men that are with you, have they been kept like unstained? Are they holy guys? That all that sort of stuff. And then they give them the bread, which I do think a big part of this is the showbread is changed out for hot bread every Sabbath. And the way the text kind of goes, it does seem to indicate that maybe they've just switched this out, that this is no longer the bread that's sitting on the table of the presence in the holy place, but it's the bread that's been removed from that. And so there is kind of this gray area of like, well, I guess we could probably give this to them now. It's also worth, you know, noting that this is the anointed one in David that is asking for this. The high priest is the one who gives it to him. It's not like David just like runs into the holy place and steals the bread or something like that. And I think there's an interesting kind of parallel going on in here where like David is the one who is asking for the bread of the presence. It's given to him by the priest, and through both the priest and the king, the future king, the bread is given to the disciples, essentially, that the young men that are with David. And the parallel of that to like, here's Jesus, who's the culmination of the priests and the culmination of the kings, giving bread to his disciples as they're walking through the grain field on the Sabbath, I think is quite fascinating to see going on in the background. But when you read the text, it's, you know, it becomes pretty clear, like, this isn't David going and like robbing the temple of its bread or something like that, that there's something else that's going on in there. Even if you can't quite parse it out, you can tell reading the text, something else is going on. And this is not something that David is doing that's untoward. And so Jesus uses this example of like, look, there are kind of laws that sit here, but there's always, and this is something he's particularly good at pointing out, there is a spirit of the law at play that you guys are missing here, right? Which is why, you know, he'll also bring up, you know, in the second part of this, which one of you that has a sheep that falls into a well would not pull it out, or he does this elsewhere. Which one of you, having a son that falls into a well, would not go

0: and pull them out on the Sabbath. It's like, well, of course you're going to do this. And the question is, well, aren't you doing work on the Sabbath? Well, technically, yes, you're doing work on the Sabbath. But the really great thing is the Sabbath is not actually concerned with technicalities. The Sabbath is concerned with you finding rest in your Lord and the forgiveness of your sins and being strengthened, not only for the day and the week, but for eternity. So, like, let's reorient what the priorities and the direction is here. And that's what he's doing with the whole David thing. And then this is just the end of this, real quick, the bigger thing.
1: I do think, like, the fact that it's David, I don't think is accidental. You know, think about how important it is, especially Matthew's gospel, that Jesus is the son of David, how key that was from the very beginning. So the fact that it's David, I think is a pretty important point. Even though he doesn't say, you know, someone greater than David is here, he says something greater than the temple. I think you imply that as well from this first story. Someone greater than David is here. Hint, hint, wink, wink. It's me, Jesus is saying.
0: Right. Yeah. And not only greater than the Sabbath, but greater than a temple. You get this, I think, built into what he says at the end. The Son of Man is Lord of the Sabbath. Right. That Son of Man language is so directly tied into the Davidic line, especially that this is kind of the humanity of our Lord, his human nature. So yeah, I mean, just all of it pieces together. And so you're talking about, you know, what's the tone of his voice when he's doing this? And I'm with you. This very much reads to me like when he's talking with Nicodemus and he's like, are you the teacher of Israel and you don't know these things? He's like, guys, aren't you supposed to know the Bible? Aren't you supposed to know these texts because you're the teachers of Israel in these things? And like, and you're missing it. Yeah. But also, I want to know what the look on the Pharisee's face was when he says something greater than the temple is here and the Son of Man is Lord of the Sabbath. Mm. It's like, it's almost like you guys think you're upset right now. Give me a minute. I'm going to make you really upset. Yeah. You're going to start tearing your robes off here in a second.
1: Sure.
0: Because I'm about to claim to be God.
1: Yeah. And that ramps up, especially as you get into the scene that happens on the Sabbath day and the rest of the text. We'll pick up all that on the other side of the break. You're listening to Sharper Iron on KFUO. We are talking to Pastor Sean Kilgo this morning. We'll be right back. Please stick around.

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1: On this day, July 23rd, 2026, KFUO thanks our day sponsors, Bill and Linda Stegman, and their children, Rebecca and Luke, as they celebrate the birthday of their son and brother, Isaac Stegman. The Stegman family made a gift in thanksgiving for the blessing of Isaac, as they look forward to spending eternity with him in the presence of the Lord, saying, "Precious in the sight of the Lord is the death of his saints," Psalm 116, verse 15. Thank you, Bill, Linda, Rebecca, and Luke Stegman of Ava, Illinois, for being today's KFUO day sponsors.
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6: Welcome back to Sharper Iron. It is Thursday, July 23rd. We are studying Matthew chapter 12, verses 1 to 14 with Pastor Sean Kilgo. He serves at Redeemer Lutheran Church in Lawrence, Kansas. Now, Pastor Kilgo, prior to the break, we were discussing Jesus' words to the Pharisees who have pointed out to him that according to their traditions, the disciples of Jesus are doing something unlawful. Jesus first uses the example of David from 1 Samuel. And then he brings up, before he says something greater than the temple is here, he brings up another example from the Old Testament in verse 5. He says, "Have you not read in the law how on the Sabbath the priests in the temple profane the Sabbath and are guiltless?" What is that example? How does that lead into what he says about something greater than the temple?
7: Yeah, I mean, as far as I can tell, this is related to the offering of the burnt sacrifices that are going on, that, like, when you look at what has to happen, you bring the lambs in, you mix them with the oil and whatnot, you burn them, and you bring them in with the offerings. Well, that actually requires you then to come in and clean things up, basically, right? So I think what's going on there, this is the one where, like, I'm a little bit iffy on what exactly is he kind of getting at here. But I think, because the language of profane is related to what is clean or unclean, right? So I think what he's getting at here is that there is not this pristine nature of the temple, right? The temple actually does have to be cleansed, both theologically, spiritually, and literally has to be cleansed. And this is maybe something that we don't think about enough when we have in our minds the Old Testament sacrifices, just how messy this actually is, probably because we're just not ever around any of this. I mean, if you grew up on, like, a slaughterhouse, you probably have an idea of this, but most of us don't grow up around that. So I think the picture in our mind is very pristine, very clean and sanitary, and that's just not the reality. And at least in my reading, that seems to be kind of what he's getting at here, that there is this messiness of the sacrifices themselves by the priests. And yet that's not making the priests guilty, because it's still in the, not only the command of what God has actually commanded them to do, but also it's getting at, this is the thing that's providing for your rest and your peace.
6: Yeah. No, and I think, like what you were saying, what the priests are doing there on the Sabbath in the temple in any other context would be considered work that breaks the Sabbath. And even in the context of the right law of the Old Testament, not with the traditions of the Pharisees, but if somebody else were doing that in a different context, that would be work, that would be breaking the Sabbath. But because of where it's happening and who's doing it and for what purpose, it's not breaking the Sabbath. And then again, Jesus just drops that. He drops the mic. Well, there's a couple of mic drops here, I think. Something greater than the temple is here. If this was the case for that temple, how much more then is the case for the temple who's standing right in front of you?
7: Right. And I mean, this, I don't know that you can read this and not have echoing in your mind also when Jesus tells the Pharisees, destroy this temple and I will rebuild it in 3 days. And John gives you the nice little narrator insertion. In case you are wondering, he was talking about his body, right? And I mean, it's you have to wonder if the Pharisees kind of pick that up at this point, because that's definitely like in John, that's later. But I do think that they at least get a sense of what he's saying here, even if they're not entirely sure. Like, did he just claim to be the temple? I get, because it would be a wild claim, right? That this is not something, you know, this is not just kind of a generic, like, by the way, I'm God, you know, when he either applies the divine name to himself, or when he says, you know, when he calls God his father, right? I mean, all that sort of stuff is very, very clearly him claiming divinity. The end of the section, the Son of Man is Lord of the Sabbath, that's very clearly claiming divinity, because I mean, that's an echoing, a not so subtle echoing of the commandment itself.
6: Yeah.
7: Right. That the reason why you keep this is because God rested on the Sabbath, and Jesus is essentially paraphrasing that to say, that was me. I was the one resting on the Sabbath. But here it's just like, I don't know of a corollary in the Old Testament really that's going to pair up with this, because the temple is just always the temple. It is a reflection of the true temple, of the throne room that's in heaven, right? So that's probably about as close as you get, where Moses is commanded to construct these things according to the pattern that he's seen, right? So the tabernacle in the wilderness and the Temple of Solomon are both shadows of the true thing that's in heaven, right? So like we can see this, that what Jesus is essentially saying is that thing that the tabernacle and the temple were patterned after, the blueprint that was given for them, is in fact me. But whether or not the Pharisees quite, or anybody else for that matter in the room, quite pick that up, I'm not entirely sold on, but we can definitely see what he's talking about. It's still a mic drop. And if they didn't get that one, they definitely get the next one.
6: Yeah.
7: Right.
6: Well, now before we get too far away from it, we need to talk about verse 7, where he says, if you had known what this means, I desire mercy and not sacrifice, you would not have condemned the guiltless. And we don't want to skip over that, because this is now the second time Jesus has mentioned this verse to these men. It was back in Matthew 9 at the call of St. Matthew, where he said, you need to go and learn what this means. And now he tells them a couple chapters later, guys, you didn't do your homework. You forgot to learn what I told you before.
7: Right. And that's particularly in the context, if I remember correctly, that's the healing of the guy that gets dropped down through the roof, right? The healing of the paralytic.
6: That's, well, no, it's at the call of Matthew, and it's when they're complaining that he's eating with tax collectors and sinners.
7: Okay.
6: It's when they tell him to go and learn what it means. It's just, right after the man who gets dropped down through the roof. Yes.
7: Okay. So yeah, regardless, the thing that the Pharisees are kind of always struggling with is this idea of you have to do something in order to merit God's favor, right? I mean, they are like full on legalists when it comes to this stuff. And so Jesus reminds them here, like he did previously, that even though the Lord has commanded sacrifices to be done, the primary command that he's in fact given across the board to everybody is to be merciful, right? And that mercy is to reflect the Lord's mercy. And I think there's two big things to key in on there. And you can correct me if I'm kind of just off on this. One is that the sacrifices are not in fact given to everybody in Israel, right? You're to bring sacrifices, but the actual sacrificing itself is done by the priests. Like there is a particular vocation in Israel that is tasked with offering up sacrifices, right? Actual sacrifices. And two, the mercy that you are to show that is a reflection of God himself is very much bound up into like the reason why the sacrifices exist. That the purpose of the sacrifices is to show and receive the Lord's mercy, right? So the sacrifices are not like a means to their own end. That the sacrifices aren't just like, and this is probably a trap that they would have fallen into, just like we fall into all this stuff. Like, you know, you can view the liturgy, for example, this way, that the liturgy is a means to its own end. You just kind of go through the motions of the liturgy, you know, say the creed, say the text of the Lord's Prayer, but it's just kind of all kind of mechanical. And that is just not the right approach to the liturgy, nor would it be the right approach to the sacrifice. Just say, okay, I'm just going to, you know, I'm going to bring in my sheep or my dove or whatever and hand it to the priest and then go my way. And like, I've done my duty, right? The sacrifices are there to actually point you to the one who receives them and shows you mercy. And you can see that because of where the blood of the sacrifices go, which is quite literally the mercy seat, right? So the mercy seat is the place that catches the blood of the sacrifices so that the Lord's wrath would go upon the blood and his mercy would go on you. That's what he desires to give to us. And because that's what he desires to give to us, it's also what he desires for us to give to one another, to be merciful, which Jesus brings up, be merciful just as your Father is merciful. So, you know, I think that's kind of the two pieces that are going on kind of in the background of that quotation from the Old Testament.
6: So then Jesus comes again to the point that we've talked about a couple of times. The Son of Man is Lord of the Sabbath. Wrap that section up and then we'll move on to the miracle that Jesus does on the Sabbath.
7: Yeah. So he just says, I'm the one that's in charge of all this. I'm the one who is resting. I'm the one who has set in the regulations that actually should be here. I understand this better than you. You should probably listen to me. But also, I am in fact the Sabbath. I am the rest. And I think probably for our ears, this is just a helpful note. Sabbath means rest,
6: yeah.
7: Right? So he is the Lord of the rest, essentially. And when you hear it like that, you can hear that very strong connection with the section that immediately preceded, that he says, come to me, all you who labor and are heavy laden, I will give you rest. Take my yoke, for my yoke is easy, my burden is light. You will find rest for your souls. Well, he actually is that rest, right? He's the one in charge of all of it, and he delights to give it.
6: Yes, and that's exactly what he goes on to do. So after this conversation is ended there in the grain fields, verse 9 says that Jesus went on, he went to the synagogue, and here is a man with a withered hand. They bring it to Jesus. They bring this situation, this man to Jesus. Is it lawful? There's that question again. Is it lawful to heal on the Sabbath? And they want to accuse him. I think you really start to see in this section the animosity that the Pharisees have toward Jesus, and the way that leads to their hatred of their, not only of Jesus, but of their fellow man. That, I mean, and just, the, I think it really, I don't want to get too far ahead of it, but at the end of the text, they see what Jesus does, and they're so mad that he has helped someone that they want to destroy him. That is not a that's not an appropriate reaction by any means.
7: Yeah, I think this is the thing that's pretty consistently kind of wild about the Pharisees is how they react kind of at the end of things, right? Jesus, you can kind of understand, you know, being upset and angry when Jesus is like calling them out for, you know, how they're thinking about stuff. But at the end of the day, you would think they would at least be thankful that, you know, somebody's been healed. Or like, I think about the guy that's at the Pool of Siloam, right? Mm. Where they start like this big giant inquisition about like who fixed this guy, right? And what, you know, who, or when they come up and they're asking Jesus, like, who gave you the authority to do these things, right? And you just have to, like, you can just see that their orientation is fundamentally off, right? I mean, they're so crooked, to use the language of, you know, John the Baptist, that they're so crooked in their own hearts and minds that they can't even see the good that is happening just at a fundamental level and rejoice in it, right? And I think this is maybe a good warning for us that, you know, if we are looking at the stuff that's happening around us, like in the church and even in society when good things happen, and we notice that we are perpetually unable to have joy at those things, that we might just kind of want to pause and take a step back and recognize that we are sitting in the category of the Pharisees in a really bad way. And we want to reorient ourselves to actually take joy in what the Lord does. Like if you show up to church, for example, I'll use a very practical advice. Let's say you show up to church on Sunday and unbeknownst to you, there's someone being baptized and there's a different person that's joining the church. And so you have the normal divine service and you have a baptism at the beginning and you have a rite of confirmation in the middle of it, and you get annoyed because church took longer today. Well, that's probably a good indication that you need to kind of pause, take a step back and reorient yourself to see what the Lord's doing and to take great joy in the gifts that he's bestowing on his people. Right. Yeah. I mean, we are not beyond acting in the same sort of way as the Pharisees. Yes, you're not necessarily actively going out to conspire against Jesus, but your heart and your mind are disoriented. And to be fully trans, like I fall into the same thing, right? All of us do that. You know, we can go to like a convention or whatever, and we get annoyed because there's people that are, you know, coming up and giving thanks for the great things that God is doing. It's like, can we just get over it already? Like, thank you. It's like, well, no, like you should actually give thanks and you should be joyful at the things that God does. So.
6: Yeah. And just the way, again, the first part of the Pharisees' objection, because they are those who are seeking to justify themselves and this question of, is it lawful? What ends up happening to the neighbor who's in front of them? Well, this neighbor in front of them just becomes another stepping stone on the way to their own self-righteousness. Rather than looking at this man with the compassion that the law would give to us of how do I help this neighbor in his bodily need, they're looking at this man as a way to justify themselves on the way to their own righteousness and an accusation against Jesus. Whereas Jesus, who is the Lord of the Sabbath and the one who fulfills the law perfectly, he sees this man with compassion and love. And it's like, guys, let's help him. This is what you would do for your animal, right? We should help him too.
7: Yeah, I always feel bad for this guy.
6: I know.
7: Right? I mean, he just gets dragged in. Like the picture in my mind is Jesus walks in the synagogue and the Pharisees are like, okay, how do we get this guy? And they look around, they see this guy that's like standing out in the portico or whatever, and he's got like the hand that's like crippled or whatever, and they're like, hey, go grab that guy. I don't know what his name is, but go grab him and like just drag him in. And you just see the Pharisees like going and like grabbing the guy by the back of the shirt and like just kind of pulling him in and like tossing him in front of Jesus, being like, hey, is it lawful to help this guy? Yeah. It's the Sabbath. And it's like, what even kind of question is this, guys?
6: Yeah.
7: Right. And this is, I love Jesus' answer.
6: Yeah,
7: the answer is so great because he's like, look, pause. If you have an animal and it falls into a ditch on the Sabbath, do you go and help the animal? And I know what the answer is, because like we've all seen you do it. You go and you help the animal. You pull the animal out because you cannot afford to lose that animal, right? So you just think kind of in terms of the day. You lose an animal, like you're losing livelihood stuff. So maybe you're even losing a sacrifice that you're taking to the temple, which you know, would be an interesting connection into all of this, right? Because he specifically brings up a sheep. So that there may be something going on there that he's kind of drawing in this connection of the sacrifices and the temple and the Sabbath and all this sort of stuff. And he's like, look, even if you're taking a sheep to the temple and it falls into a pit on the Sabbath, like you're not going and finding like a different sheep. You're pulling that sheep out, even though you're taking it to be sacrificed. Right. And he's like, isn't that doing work? Well, yes, it is. Why are you doing it then? Because you understand it actually is lawful to do that. Like it is not a violation of the Sabbath to help, right? Which is what his answer ends up being. It is lawful to do good on the Sabbath, right? So he just reorients the question. He says, I'm not going to answer the question about like healing. I'm not going to fall into the trap of like a very overly specified example. I'm going to answer on the basis of the spirit of the law. It is lawful always to do good, even if it's on the Sabbath. There is no law from the Lord about when it is inappropriate to do good, right? I mean, that's just contrary to how the Lord operates. It's contrary to what we're designed for. It's contrary to how we're commanded to interact with each other. Like just all of it. This is all contrary. And so Jesus just flips the whole thing around and he says, of course it's lawful to heal this guy because this is a good thing. And then he turns and he tells the guy, hey, put your hand out, and he heals it. And I mean, the way that the text resolves so quickly on this is kind of fascinating too, because it's almost like Jesus like just kind of waves his hand. It's like, okay, you're healed. We're good. You go about your business. But to not completely run past the impact that this has, right? If you have a withered hand, that means kind of in a great twist of irony, you are incapable of doing the sort of work that you would otherwise be able to do.
6: Yeah.
7: And so not only does Jesus do work, so to speak, on the Sabbath, but he does work that enables another guy to do more work on the Sabbath, which is kind of great, right? It's almost in terms of like, what he's dealing with the Pharisees, just like, you know, right. twisting the dagger a little bit
6: yeah.
7: in there.
6: Yeah, right? He doesn't say it, but you would love for the next word from Jesus to be, now go pick some grain.
7: Like, right.
6: Today.
7: Right. Yeah, I mean, you have to wonder what he tells the guy to do, because he usually tells the people to like go and do something, or go away, go about your business, whatever.
6: Sure.
7: But they are there at the Sabbath. They are there. So, you know, he's probably there to hopefully hear God's word and pray and all that.
6: And again, I think this is, especially the way Jesus says it, it's lawful to do good on the Sabbath. And I think later, you know, going a little bit forward into the text, we'll hear Jesus say, well, why do you call me good? There's only one who's good. You know, God alone is good. Which again, we don't want this text to just be reduced to, you can miss church if you have a good excuse for helping someone else. That's not the point that Jesus is getting at. Rather, he is showing himself to be this Lord of the Sabbath, the one who created all things in the beginning, and now on this Sabbath day is restoring his creation to what it should be, away from the effects of sin upon it. Right? So that it's again, there's a much bigger point than it's okay to miss church if you're helping someone change their tire because they had a flat on your way or something like that. I mean, sure, great. You know, do the good things, the things that God has given you to do. But there's a much bigger point here. We've got about 3 minutes here, Pastor Kilgo, for thoughts on that. Help us to wrap things up on the text.
7: Yeah, I think like in the background of that is learning to ask the proper questions, right? That the proper question isn't, on the one hand, like, what do I need to do? like in church for God to love me rightly. And the question is also not like, what are the things that I can do that are valid excuses for not being in church?
6: Right.
7: The question is, what has God in his kindness given to me in this life? What vocations has he bestowed on me? And how can I be faithful to those? Right. How can I live in righteousness according to those vocations? And you have a vocation of Christian and you have a vocation of neighbor. And sometimes those things kind of butt up against each other, where you do have to make a decision of, you know, am I going to be in church? Am I going to aid my neighbor? And you've got to make that decision. You got to understand that, like, there's almost a no-win situation there, right? You don't want to neglect your neighbor and you don't want to neglect receiving God's gifts. Right. But if you just kind of move it out of like, how can I live as faithfully as possible in my vocations? That's just going to orient you better. And it's going to drive you towards, like, let's say that you are like, you're coming to church and you see someone like get in a wreck and you pull over and you pull them out of their car before the car explodes or whatever. I would say that's a good thing.
6: Yes.
7: Very akin to like pulling your son out of the pit on the Sabbath, and you're sitting there with them until the ambulance comes, all that sort of stuff. And then by the time you're done, church is over. The vocation of Christian, one, has been the thing that's driven that vocation of neighbor to actually be merciful to your neighbor. It's going to do something else, though. It's going to come along and say, hey, I missed the reception of God's gifts, but God's given me this gift of a pastor. Let me let him know what happened. And I guarantee you, your pastor would be more than happy to meet you at the church and give you God's gifts, right? Mm-hmm. And you can ask for that. Because again, the way you're asking the questions now is not like, what's the minimum that I got to do, or what are the check boxes that I've got to go through, but what has God actually given to me in these things? He's given me my neighbor. He's given me my vocation as a Christian. He's given me his holy gifts. He's given me eternal life. And I want to receive all of it. And these things are not given to me to be in opposition to each other, but to be received together and to be received in faith. And especially to understand that Jesus is the one that's sitting behind all of it. When I serve my neighbor, I'm serving my Lord. And when I'm receiving the gifts of God in church, I'm receiving the gifts of Christ himself. And I am receiving Christ and the eternal life that he's given to me. So I think in the background of this whole text is just learning to reorient how we ask the questions, and especially as good Lutherans, to ask these vocational questions, and how can I be as faithful as possible, and know at the end of the day, I'm going to sin in all of this. And the question is not, how do I do this without sinning? But instead, how do I do this faithfully and trust that God has in fact forgiven me my sins, and he still brings me into his eternal life?
6: Pastor Sean Kilgo serves at Redeemer Lutheran Church in Lawrence, Kansas. He's been helping us today to study Matthew chapter 12, verses 1 to 14. Pastor Kilgo, thanks for being our guest today.
7: It's great to be here.
6: I am your host here on Sharper Iron, Pastor Timothy Apple of Faith Lutheran Church in Godfrey, Illinois. 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Join us again tomorrow as we conclude the week going further into Matthew chapter 12. The opposition toward Jesus will not stop. Jesus will continue to teach his truth. Thanks for spending the morning with us today. Talk with you again tomorrow.
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8: 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KFUO, Clayton, St. Louis.
1: On this day, July 23rd, 2026, KFUO thanks our day sponsors, Bill and Linda Stegman, and their children, Rebecca and Luke, as they celebrate the birthday of their son and brother, Isaac Stegman. The Stegman family made a gift in thanksgiving for the blessing of Isaac, as they look forward to spending eternity with him in the presence of the Lord, saying, "Precious in the sight of the Lord is the death of his saints." Psalm 116, verse 15. Thank you, Bill, Linda, Rebecca, and Luke Stegman of Ava, Illinois, for being today's KFUO day sponsors.
13: What you confess matters. It matters because salvation is at stake. Jesus says, "I am the way, the truth, and the life. No one comes to the Father except through me." There is truth in Christ alone, and we want that truth known. This is Pastor Brady Finner, host of Concord Matters here on KFUO. 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
14: I knew I would never be the same after getting to do this project. I just knew that this was something that would change my life and my perspective on music, and it absolutely did, beyond what I even could have anticipated. It just reprioritized for me what music is about and what collaborating with people using music does, and the communication that it provides and the connection that you have. And how you can connect through your faith.
15: 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I'm Andy Bates.
3: I'm Sarah Golseth.
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15: Our guest today, Erin Bode, singer, songwriter, and recording artist, and friend of KFUO. Erin, thanks so much for joining us here.
14: Thank you very much for having me.
15: You have a concert here at the LCMS convention, which is a special event for everyone here at the convention. We're going to talk about what that entails and this project. We caught up back in December, I think it was last year, to talk about this project. It was nearly, 20 years ago that you traveled with LCMS World Relief and Human Care to South Africa to do a great project there. Let's recap what happened with that, where that project started.
14: Well, it started sort of as a sequel to our first endeavor in South Africa, which we were invited by Pastor Matt Harrison, who at the time was in charge of LCMS World Relief and Human Care. And so he invited us to go to the Temba School in South Africa to record with some of their incredibly talented young singers, primarily at the girls' school the first time. And that was just a wonderful, life-changing experience that really impacted me, and I know my fellow musicians and everyone that went on the trip. We were just, really changed by that experience. And so we were eager to do it again, and I was so glad that it was in the works to return and work with the boys this time. And so 2 years later, we went back and recorded with the boys, and it was just an equally wonderful but also very different experience working with boys instead of girls.
3: Who were you able to meet on both of these trips? Tell us about the people that you got to meet when you traveled to the Temba School.
14: Yeah, well, both times we were able to spend time with the director of the school, Reinhold Niebuhr, and the students were just the most wonderful people. They were such great examples of their Christian faith and just that sort of young, enthusiastic spirit of wonderful singers, and they were great friends to each other, and you could tell that they were really eager to share what they'd been working on musically with us, and it was just a delight to collaborate with them.
15: When you met with the girls' choir on your first trip, and you got to hear their music, hear their singing, and collaborate with them, what are some of the things you learned from that trip that helped you prepare for the second trip? Because this isn't like walking into a studio in St. Louis or Chicago or Nashville and recording. What are some things you learned from your first trip that helped you prepare for the second trip?
14: I would say, especially just musically, that they knew what they were doing. They sing all the time. And so just knowing that they had their music prepared and ready to go, they could do it at the drop of a hat, and they were very eager to share it. That was something that sort of helped us to raise the bar for ourselves, I think, mm-hmm. because we knew that when we got there, we had to be prepared too. And they really kind of, we utilized the time that we had with them really efficiently because everyone was so prepared to share music and collaborate together. So we were able to learn their music and to a certain extent, and they learn our music. And so it made collaborating with them really, relatively easy to, knowing that everybody knew what they were doing. They were ready to do it, ready to record it. And it was great.
16: What did you learn about the place of music in the culture of the kids at the school? Why it was so important for them to have this music that they were able to just perform for you?
14: Yeah. Well, primarily the kids come from a Zulu background. There are other groups that that the Temba school caters to, but primarily they were Zulu kids, so they were sharing a lot of traditional Zulu music, but a lot of gospel music that was popular in their region, mm-hmm. South Africa. And that was something that was just really mind expanding for mm-hmm. us to be able to kind of drop into their culture and that world of music that was new to us, but at the same time, because music is a universal language, we found that we were able to speak to each other in ways that, were really, really special ways, mm-hmm. When you can speak to each other through music.
15: When you're working on a single or an album here in the States, what does that process look like? And then how did that compare to this process, which was, I'm sure, a very different creative process?
14: Yeah, well, I mean, you get a chance to ideally perform the music that you end up recording ahead of time. And so you've lived with it. It's kind of settled into you. But we knew that going to South Africa, we were going to be learning a lot. Mm. And so you didn't really get a chance to prepare arrangements or things like that. Those would happen sort of on the fly, being with them. Mm-hmm. And you want that collaborative process, especially in arranging songs, figuring out the best way to present them in a recording. And, everyone's inspiration comes into play when you are just kind of set together in a new environment. And I think, recording here, you would prepare a lot of those things in advance, or at least be prepared to be inspired in the studio. But this, there's so many moving parts and elements that you don't always predict. That it really just made it exciting. It wasn't mm-hmm. it wasn't intimidating, especially the second time around. Mm-hmm. We kind of knew the process, kind of how to interact with them and how they, a lot of times when they get together, they're evolving their sound and mm-hmm. working out new parts and new things as they go along. So we were just prepared to let that happen, because that was where some of the beauty came from.
16: Yeah. Tell us about the musicians that came with you on these trips. What were their experiences? Who are they and what were their experiences?
14: Yeah. Well, both times it was my band, which was comprised of Sid Rodway on bass mm-hmm. and Adam Manis on, he brought his guitar because couldn't bring a piano. He's primarily a pianist, but
16: a little hard.
14: Yeah. And our drummer, Derek Phillips. And so this was my working band for years and years. And this was just, I mean, it was sort of like a team building exercise to all go over there and, you know, get to be in this entirely new environment and, you know, work on songs together and write songs. And the first trip that we made with the girls, we were in the process of recording an album called The Little Garden of Mine. And we were able to share some of those songs that were in the works with the girls. And, you know, they really responded well to them, and they loved learning them. And, you know, they started singing along with us when we play them for them. And actually, because two of the girls from the original Temba album received scholarships to attend Concordia in Irvine. Mm-hmm. When I went to record my album, The Little Garden, we recorded it in Southern California. That's where my studio was. And so I invited two of them to come and sing some harmony vocals for me mm-hmm. on my album, which was really special to tie those two things together. It was like a real full circle moment. Mm-hmm. So that was great.
15: Wow. So you go back to for the second trip to meet the boys, to hear their music, and then collaborate on a project with them. What were some of the, you know, some of the pieces that came out of that? I know we're going to talk about the new release in just a little bit, but as you're sitting down, and what was it like to sit down and hear what they were singing? How did you pick out pieces to collaborate on from what they presented to you?
14: Yeah, well, like I mentioned earlier, they had a very different style from the girls. You mm-hmm. know, this was kind of fun because a lot of times they had the same songs in their repertoire, but they did them in an entirely different style. So you'd hear the boys do a version of a song and we're like, I remember that. I recognize that song. And it was because we'd heard the girls do it 2 years earlier, but they had a whole different arrangement for it. And the boys just had their own unique style, and something that people can look forward to listening to on the recording is there are a couple songs where the boys use some, like, what I would call beatboxing, mm-hmm. kind of.
16: Yeah.
14: They do the rhythm with their mouth, and then they're also doing some steps that you can hear their feet you have to listen pretty carefully. But this was something that it was very inspiring to see how, to them, you know, these pieces were like full body experiences. Yeah. You know, they were providing the rhythm, the percussion, the percussion with their feet and their mouths, and singing and mm-hmm. harmonizing. And there was a little choreography with some of them. It was just so cool to see the breadth and depth of their culture, their talent, mm-hmm. their ability to express themselves with this music. And mm-hmm. yeah, it was really special for us.
16: You learned things the first time with the girls. Mm-hmm. What were some additional things that you learned, you discovered going to the boys' school and experiencing music again in a new way with the boys?
14: Well, they interacted with each other entirely different than the girls did, obviously. and also, they were a wider age group because the girls were all senior girls. The boys were a span, and there were more of them. They spanned the grades mm-hmm. of the high school. So they had, you know, they had their relationships with each other, and they did a little more arguing than the girls did, which was fine. Yeah, they worked it out amongst themselves, and we just kind of wait till they were done and had made their decisions, went back and recorded stuff. But it was cool to see that kind of interaction, mm-hmm. you know, how they collaborated with each other. And then, yeah, so.
15: Tell us about the space where you were recording there. What did that look like?
14: We, with the boys, we recorded in their dining hall. So it had had some nice acoustic features. There was some wood in the room, and so it wasn't too live of a space. Mm-hmm. But it did have a nice atmospheric sound to it. And so we spent most of our time in that room recording. We may have ventured into some other spaces, but with the girls, we recorded in a couple different places within their chapel mm-hmm. and also within one of their meeting rooms. And so, yeah, we got some different sonic environments represented.
15: How did that, has that shaped or impacted how you go about recording now? taking the whole team on the, I was going to say on the road, but you're not driving there yet. I mean, there were some roads there, but, you know, traveling with your team to go record in another location, has that changed how you approach, whether it's the creative process or the recording process? Has it impacted it in any way?
14: I would say, yeah. I mean, after doing something like that, you're like, well, we could do this anywhere, couldn't we? So we did. Let's see, the next two albums I made, so that would have been my Christmas album and my album called Photograph. We recorded in a little cabin on Gunflint Lake in northern Minnesota. And it was a cabin that I had spent some time in when I was younger, and it was made entirely of wood. So it made for a really nice recording space. And we brought our engineer friend who came with us to South Africa. His name's Chris Hobson. And he brought his recording equipment from Southern California. Ooh. And he had
15: That's
14: it
15: a true friend.
16: That is a true friend. Yes.
14: I could sense his anxiety when he first arrived. Like,
16: yeah. Did my stuff get here?
14: And it did. It all arrived safely. And so we just set up in there for a couple weeks. And my mom came, and we also stayed in the cabin next door that belonged to my uncle. And we just holed away for 2 weeks in this in these cabins. And my mom cooked for us. And it was just really amazing. So it was, we kind of recreated that on location experience where we're all together and just making music all day. And it worked well. Those two albums to me have a really special feeling to them. And we really enjoyed that time.
16: That sounds really amazing.
14: Like, it was really fun.
16: Going to a cabin, making music, having people cook for you.
14: Yeah.
16: That sounds excellent.
15: Excellent. Was it snowing? Was there a fire in the fireplace?
16: Yeah, all the vibes.
14: Yeah, actually, what's funny about it is we had to record the Christmas album in August.
15: Yeah, of course.
14: Know?
16: Right.
14: But it was the end of August, and it actually did snow up there because it's like Canada, basically.
16: Yeah.
14: Yeah, so we got a little few snow flurries, and we had a few fires in the stove. So it was the perfect environment.
16: Yeah.
14: For what we were trying to achieve.
16: That is amazing. Mm-hmm. We're talking with singer-songwriter and recording artist Aaron Bodie at the LCMS Synodical Convention in Phoenix, Arizona. We need to take a quick break. You're listening to The Coffee Hour. I'm Sarah Golseth.
15: I'm Andy.

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0: 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I'm Sarah Golseth.
1: I'm Andy Bates.
0: We're talking with Aaron Bodie, singer-songwriter and recording artist at the LCMS Synodical Convention in Phoenix, Arizona. And you have a concert here for us, which we are all very excited about, and a new release called Sounds of Mercy that has come out with the Temba School, the boys at the Temba School. So tell us about this new release from you.
2: Well, it's very exciting because we're sort of coming full circle. We're completing something that we started a long time ago. And so it's a really nice feeling to get to finally share some of this music with everybody. And so it's sort of a sequel to the first album where we worked with the girls. We recorded with the boys about 2 years later. And so we've collected a few of the songs from that trip, and you'll be able to listen to them on the streaming platforms.
0: Yeah.
1: Yes. We'll share a link with the program, in the program notes today as well. So if you get the podcast or visit the KFUO website, we'll share the link to that, and you can find all the pieces. There are several tracks in this. And tell us about this. So there are music tracks, but there are also some readings in between as well from President Harrison. Mm-hmm. Is that right?
2: Yeah. I think he wanted to kind of discuss some of the work intention behind some of the work that's going on right now for Mercy. Mm-hmm. And so he had spoken with Issues, Etc. I don't remember when it was. It was a while back. But he said some very important things. And so so these are being shared, interspersed with the songs.
1: Mm-hmm. Tell us about some of the songs in this this special release.
2: Yeah. So these are, it's a combination of songs that just feature the boys themselves, mm-hmm. and as well as my group kind of collaborating mm-hmm. with the boys. And so we had come up with a few song snippets, like ideas to build songs on when we went over there. And so I had chosen some verses from the Psalms and from Romans 8, which is probably one of my favorite chapters in the Bible.

0: we worked on and how we collaborated with the boys in this way.
1: So. Yeah. Tell us more about that collaboration, because you've just said that you went over there with snippets and ideas and pieces. So what was that process like then when you were there? That is a magical thing to me, to think that you had ideas when you went there and then these things happened. Tell us about that process.
0: Yeah. So one thing that we did, I suppose, a little differently with the boys versus the girls is because we learned, you know, kind of how we could collaborate with this large group of singers and my band. And so we didn't write anything that we collaborated on with the girls, because we were just getting to know the process with them. But the second time we went back, I thought, wouldn't it be cool to write some little pieces that the boys can sing with me on, and then we'll come back home and we'll kind of turn them into songs.
1: Okay.
0: And so that's what we did. We had a couple little, like I said, I based some music off of some of my favorite verses. And so we had them sing sort of harmony vocals or little group choral parts. And then we'd sing the text over that. And then when we came home, we added the instruments in a more, you know, acoustically stable environment and some of the percussion and other instruments and things. And so then we had completed songs that featured the boys in the choir, but then were also, you know, original pieces. So that was pretty great. That was cool. A kind of a fun way to, you know, expand upon what we had done with the first album as well. So
2: some of the pieces are in English. Some of the pieces are in other languages, I assume.
0: Zulu.
2: Yeah. Okay. So tell me about that, about working together and collaborating on pieces in English and in Zulu. And I see a couple of pieces in the special release that are in other languages. Track number 3, and I'm not going to attempt to pronounce it because I don't know
0: Zulu. Probably best not to.
2: So it starts with a U.
0: Yeah. Ujezuwami. Yeah. Mm-hmm.
2: Tell me about that piece.
0: Well, I have the lyrics translated from a very fine Zulu translator. I don't have them with me, but I know that it speaks of Jesus and his wonderful presence in our lives. So a lot of these are traditional gospel songs, you know, like traditional songs that they would sing all the time. And so we... there's one on there called Jordani, and it's talking about the Jordan River. And so that's one piece where Darren Racer and I, we wrote a little piece that sort of expounds upon what the song is talking about, but in English. And so you get the Zulu presentation of that song, and then we have a little interlude of music, and then back to the main theme again. And so it was just kind of a fun way to be able to interact, you know, collaborate in a way that, you know, you wouldn't get the opportunity in other environments to do.
1: Yeah. And as Andy said, there's interspersed with President Harrison, his speaking. What was his involvement in these trips to the Temba schools?
0: Well, he was the impetus for these projects, and he had, I think he felt very strongly about helping the kids at the Temba School. He was so impacted by their wonderful talent, but also their faith, and wanted to make as many people aware as possible about the good work that they were doing at Temba. So it occurred to him that people hearing their voices would make a big impact. And I think he knew that people would want to help. And I do think he achieved that, because I still have people come up to me to today, like to this, you know, time now, which is 20 some years later after we went there the first time. And they tell me how much they love the Temba album, and or that they were at the concert we did in St. Louis at the Sheldon. And just hearing that from people really means a lot to me, because I think... you know, it seemed like sort of a risk to undertake such a big kind of project with a large scope and trying to achieve kind of a lot of things with it. And to know that it that people did respond to it and it made an impact on them. And mm-hmm. it's not just people,

0: you know, that I know from church. It's everybody, you know, people that I wouldn't expect who paid attention and listened to it. And it really means something to them now. That means a lot to me.
1: Yeah.
2: Now, having completed this project, reflecting on how this plays a role in, you know, our perception of mercy and how the Lord's work is done around the globe, what does it mean to you to get to have a part in that, and, you know, how we look at mercy work and caring for others around the globe?
0: Well, I think, you know, I knew when I think I said this in our last interview, but I knew that when I was talking to Pastor Harrison on the phone that very first time, I knew I would never be the same after getting to do this project. I hadn't been there yet. I hadn't even heard the recording that he was going to send me of their choirs. I just knew that this was something that would change my life and my perspective on music. And it absolutely did, beyond what I even could have anticipated. It just reprioritized for me what music is about and what collaborating with people using music does, and the communication that it provides, and the connection that you have, and how you can connect through your faith. I just felt that music is a true gift, and it can serve primarily God, especially when we're singing and praising Him through music. But it also serves to connect us to each other and share our faith with each other. And I'm just really grateful for that. That's something that I'm very grateful that I've been able to be a part of this particular project.
2: Sounds of Mercy, a special release from Aaron Bodie and the Lutheran Church Missouri Synod. You can find it on all the platforms. We'll share a link as well in our program notes today. Aaron, thank you so much for spending time with us here at the convention in Phoenix, and for your concert here at the convention as well, and your great work on Sounds of Mercy. Thanks so much for being our guest.
0: That was my pleasure. Thank you for having me.
2: You've been listening to The Coffee Hour. I'm Andy Bates.
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0: good without God? This is Ken Ham, heading up the ministry that's built a full-size Noah's Ark. For decades, Christianity has been declining in Europe. A few years ago, some researchers asked if morality was declining with the church, and their answer was, no, not really. But how did they find morality? You see, abortion and homosexuality were just labeled as traditionally offensive, while lying and stealing were labeled as immoral. The researchers found many Europeans accept abortion and homosexuality, but still think lying and stealing are wrong. So yes, morality has declined as more people have rejected God's word as the basis for right and wrong. It just depends on if you're using God's definitions.
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2: Jesus ascended into heaven, and the Holy Spirit descended at Pentecost. 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

Good morning. This is Dan Darnall from KFUO Radio. That was Great Is Thy Faithfulness by Ovid Young. The Lutheran Church of Missouri Synod is meeting in convention this week. Chapel at the LCMS International Center is in recess until the staff returns from convention. 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

0: Over 100 years of the good news of Christ for you, KFUO Radio. That was the Lee Scott Singers with Gracious Spirit Dwell in Me.
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1: Philip ran to the Ethiopian and heard him reading Isaiah the prophet and asked, "Do you understand what you are reading?" And he said, "How can I, unless someone guides me?" 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

0: In Ephesus, a silversmith named Demetrius does the math, and he realizes that this new preaching about Jesus was really putting a damper on his business. Fewer idols sold means fewer paychecks for the men who make them. So Demetrius called a meeting. Our great goddess Artemis is in danger, and the crowd takes the bait. They pour into the theater and they roar the same slogan for hours. Luke tells us that most of them didn't even know why they had come. But if you strip away the noise, something real is underneath it. Paul's preaching has gotten so deep in that city, it was changing how people live. The Holy Spirit was motivating people, even down to how they spent their money. The gospel was costing the idol industry income. And that's the moment when the trouble starts today as we wrap up Acts chapter 19. Good morning, dear saints, and welcome to Thy Strong Word. Today is Thursday, July 23rd, and you're listening to the program where every weekday morning we explore the Holy Scriptures to which God bespeaks us righteous and nourishes our faith. I'm your host, Pastor Phil Boo of St. John Lutheran Church, right here in Laverne, Minnesota. Now, Thy Strong Word is brought to you in part by our friends over at the Lutheran Heritage Foundation. Now, I tell you about them every episode, but I'm going to do it again because they do great work translating confessional Lutheran books into the heart languages of people around the world. That way, teachings about our faith and our Christ and the gospel itself can go where it is needed, not necessarily where it is profitable, but where it is needed. These heart languages are the languages that people think in and pray in, and now they can read confessional biblical Lutheran resources in those same languages. Learn more about their great distribution efforts by visiting them online at lhfmissions.org. We're grateful for their support. All right, today as we wrap up Acts chapter 19 in our summer jaunt through the book of Acts, joining me today is the Reverend Dr. Adam Kuntz. He is the pastor at Redeemer Lutheran Church in Oakmont, Pennsylvania, and I think this is his first time on the show with me. Good morning, Pastor Kuntz. I know you are a familiar voice on Sharper Iron and elsewhere, but I'm happy to have you on Thy Strong Word.
1: Yeah, good morning. Thanks for having me. I'm looking forward to it.
0: Thanks, brother. Well, what I like to do is when I have a new guest, at least new to me, just ask them a few questions. You know, I mean, how does the Lord working through you and the saints there at Redeemer Lutheran? Yeah. You've done a great deal of thinking and writing on history and culture in the church. Is there anything else you want to tell the people about?
1: You know, the Lord is giving us growth here, and that's been wonderful to see. I think that I learn more from shut-in visits than I do from books. Not to say that I don't read. I think I read it rather obsessively, but I learn more about what the Lord is doing from seeing how the Word is faring. And we're in a fairly secularized part of the country here in the Northeast, so I like to see the Word faring well also in in difficult soil, and I have always loved Paul for that reason, that he's not daunted by the challenges in front of him and the and the virulent opposition. I don't know that I'm facing any municipal riots on any kind of regular basis, but we are seeing some growth. We are seeing some people come to faith, not just to a knowledge of Lutheran Christianity, but of the gospel at all. And that is always a beautiful thing.
0: You know, it is always fascinating when faith and, I guess, for lack of a better word, the marketplace collide, right? Once you know what someone puts their faith, hope, and trust in, once it is threatened. And, you know, they were probably fine, and we'll get into it later in this text, they're probably fine with them going around preaching this new God to them. But once it starts hitting the pocketbook, that's when they get antsy. And I think that we see that, especially in those secular areas, that's when people start to get a little upset, even at what we do.
1: Yeah, I think that we do want to take seriously today the reality that a man cannot serve two masters, and that the two masters named as options there by the Lord are God and Mammon specifically. And that's not an accident, because the sense that one's own life's basis is slipping away makes people do very desperate things. So it's not really accidental that in the attack on idols that the gospel always wages, we don't see riots and disturbances and rage, particularly among Gentiles. I mean, Jews are a little bit more theologically attuned in the book of Acts to the stakes, per se, apart from money. But regarding money, that and the threat of that going away is what's going to push people into the kind of desperation and I would say rage and wrath that we're going to see in today's reading.
0: Mm-hmm. Well, we will see that in today's reading. But before we get into it, brother, would you start us off with a brief word of prayer?
1: Yeah, let's pray. Heavenly Father, I ask your blessing on our study of the word today. I ask that everyone who hears this may repent and believe the gospel that Jesus Christ has died for our sins, also the sins of the greedy, and risen for our justification, also that all who trust in him, whatever their sins may be justified through faith in him and in his power. I ask that you would bless us and open up your word to us, that our hearts may burn within us as we hear and see the things concerning you in the scriptures. And I ask this in your name. Amen.
0: Amen. All right. Well, we are going to head into Acts chapter 19, starting around verse 20 or so. But before we do that, let's first talk about where we've been. Yesterday, the word was winning over Ephesus. John's disciples were brought into the fullness of Christ. The hardened hearts of people at a synagogue drove Paul right out of it. But then he went right into the school or hall of Tyrannus. There he continued to proclaim the word. People gathered around it. You could see that the word was taking root. Seven frauds learned the name of Jesus is no magic formula, and new believers hauled a fortune in spell books right into the street and burned them. But at the end, Luke sums it up, the word of the Lord continued to increase and prevail mightily. But that success has a little bit of a price tag, pun intended, because when people stopped buying the charms and the idols that were prolific among the Ephesians, people stopped getting paid. And so today we're going to see the backlash, and it's not from theology, but from the fact that it's hitting people's wallets, which, as the pastor and I were already saying, you can kind of tell what people put their faith, hope, and trust in once it's threatened. So today, Paul sets his sights on Rome. A silversmith turns lost prophets into a religious crusade. A whole city is going to riot, and a frightened town official will use Roman law to handle it all. And probably incidentally ends up shielding the church, you know, not his intention. But let's watch as we see what happens next. Before we even pick up with verse 21, Pastor, anything about the context or the previous verses you want to make sure, though, that people know?
1: The big thing to know is that the confrontation has been particularly intense in Ephesus, and that may be for reasons that are not entirely well known to the reader today, that may have been well known in the first century, that Ephesus was both a large and an extremely wealthy city. So Ephesus is not the equivalent of a Pittsburgh where I am or a Cleveland. It's more like a Miami or an Austin or a Los Angeles or a San Francisco. It's very wealthy. And it's also a place where the worship of the wealthiest section of the Roman Empire, which is the province of Asia Minor, is concentrated. So the sanctuary that of Artemis that is being threatened by the proclamation of Paul, and this will be an accusation for hundreds of years, as long as paganism is any real threat in the Roman Empire to Christianity and vice versa, that the Christians are emptying out the temples. That will be a claim made in letters, the very first record from outside the New Testament that we have of the existence of Christians. The Roman official writing to the Emperor Trajan will say, the temples are emptying out. So what you're looking at is, you'd have to imagine something like, I'm threatening the existence of Silicon Valley. I'm threatening the existence of the defense industry in other parts of the country. I'm threatening the existence of farming in central Illinois, whatever. I mean, it's like your major regional anchor, and what I'm doing in preaching the gospel is a threat to that. So I don't want to treat the rage of the Ephesians as just random, as if they are, you know, just mentally or emotionally unstable people. They understand right. Very clearly that the gospel will take down these sanctuaries and will therefore destroy the various handicrafts and livelihoods that they have in support of those sanctuaries in a very, very lucrative and longstanding way.
0: You know, and while this is certainly not the goal of Paul and anybody else proclaiming to be kind of part of what we might today call cancel culture, you can kind of see a parallel there, right? Because when people get upset at industries or feel there has been an injustice done, whether whether we agree or everybody agrees with the reasons for it, what do? They go for their pocketbooks. You know, in America, you can sue anybody for anything. Doesn't mean you'll win. So they go to lawsuits or they'll have boycotting campaigns because people know that once you start to affect the bottom line, then you get someone's attention. And again, I don't think that's a strategy that's being used, but it certainly is proved here. I think that makes sense.
1: Yeah. And the notion of calculating a bottom line and trying to understand, you know, what, as I look into the future, what is likely to happen, the craftsmen are, you know, they're not idiots. They grasp that the gospel will bring in both, and this is kind of key and usually not thought much about today, they will bring in foreign gods. The true God of the Bible, known and revealed through Jesus Christ, is a foreign God to all of the Gentiles. So much of the focus of the New Testament and much of the controversy within the New Testament church is, of course, about how that boundary line between Jew and Gentile will be managed within the church, not as a political matter outside the church, but within the church. But you also need to recall that for Gentiles, the announcement, whether made earlier in, I think, you know, Paul's most extensive sermon that we get to a purely Gentile audience in Acts 17, or what we're looking at here in Acts 19, is the introduction of a foreign God. It sounds strange. It sounds threatening. And foreign there has both a we've never heard of this before connotation, as well as just the sheer political connotation. Who is this guy to come into our city? The city being really the basis of life for people, particularly in the Greek world. The city is everything. They don't think of themselves the way we might think of ourselves as belonging to, you know, in the United States of America, a continent-wide political entity. Right. They belong to the city. You have brought into our city foreign things. These foreign things are not compatible, as new gods might be. The cult of the mother goddess Cybele was spreading throughout the Mediterranean world. You know, that could be okay. We could incorporate that with the pantheon of gods we already have. This God who claims sole allegiance and worship, we cannot incorporate. You know, he cannot be brought in. So he's a threat. Monotheism is a threat.
0: And yes, so it's not so much that they don't, it's not so much that they didn't have room on their shelf for another God, but that this particular God being proclaimed refuses to share a shelf with anybody else.
1: Yeah, I mean, he doesn't, and I have seen that even in the United States today with, you know, largely with immigrant groups who bring over maybe like some version of Hinduism, and they're sort of accepting of Jesus. And it's like, and then if you go into their homes maybe or something like that, you'll see Jesus is on a shelf with like Ganesh. It's like, well, Jesus doesn't go on the shelf with anybody else. That's just the way it works. And in to Paul's credit, he is communicating the gospel with sufficient clarity that they don't think Jesus can go on a shelf with anybody else. So, I mean, he's not kind of soft selling this where he's like, you know, Jesus is a really nice guy and everything. And, you know, this ad campaign that it seems like they're still running. He gets us, like Jesus is like a really like understanding human being. And Jesus is a very kind and understanding human being, but he is a jealous God. And right, he claims sole right over mankind, which he has purchased by his blood. So he's not going to cede his right and his reign to anyone else. And Paul has made that clear, right? Because you're not going to get a riot if Demetrius has been thinking to himself, you know, I'll just start making some Jesus statues. You know, and we'll put them up with all the other statues. Yeah.
0: You know, I experienced that in Haiti, and I've brought this up on the show before, but in my two short jaunts to Haiti and continuing to have friends who are native to there, the local the voodoo doctor, the priest, he was called by a number of different things, but sort of in the center of the little town of Nepali where I was at. Yeah, he didn't have a problem, you know, throwing Jesus on the shelf with the rest of them. And we see that, as you were saying, even here in the United States. And sometimes, and I think it's trying to be fair, not dismissive, but sometimes it is a huge shift. I mean, I think of the circumcision party who are really struggling with this idea that the Gentiles are okay. It doesn't condone them continuing to reject Christ, but Pastor, would you recommend that we be a little patient with people, though, especially very, very new believers when this begins to happen.
1: Yeah. I mean, I think that you see two different things, and you see it because Acts is a narrative. It's not just a record of problems encountered and answers to those problems, such as you might find in 1 Corinthians is a really good example, because you have two things going on at the same time. One is you need to communicate clearly what God's word says. That's incumbent on every preacher to everyone who will listen, regardless of how long he's been in the faith or whether he's in the faith right now at all. So clarity is absolutely necessary, because you don't get to pick and choose what's in God's word and what gets communicated. You have to communicate, as Paul is going to tell the Ephesian elders in a little while after today's reading, the whole counsel of God. At the same time, Acts shows you, in the form of a true story, a history, that there is enormous dissension around certain particular issues, and they do usually, as you point out, have to do with people needing to adjust to the new frame on life and death provided by the gospel. And that adjustment always takes time. So whether you are a preacher or a hearer, you should not be surprised that no matter how clearly something has been communicated, adjustment will require time. And there may be great problems encountered in that time, as you see, for instance, with the whole issue of what Paul will call in the letter to the Galatians, Judaizing. What is that like in the church? Is that required in the church? Is there some sort of ethnic transition from some kind of Gentile to being some manner of law-following Jew that's required? That's the debate. And if you read the Bible, and then even if you had one of the Gospels, you would say, well, that's stupid. That there should be no debate. There's no debate. He has declared all foods clean, for example, Mark chapter 7. But the reason there's a debate is because when you are asking people to make a giant change, particularly in how they live, time will always be required for that to happen. So an example that I could just imagine pastorally is, okay, they burnt their books. The magicians burnt their books. Did they all stop even being tempted by, let alone carrying out, the kind of spells and magical acts that would get them sufficiently well paid to have books beautifully bound as they did, right? Those are fairly wealthy people. Again, this is a pretty wealthy place. Are they all going to change overnight? I find it unlikely. And we see in the case of Jewish Christians within the church, we see in the case today of Gentiles outside of the church, hearing the gospel clearly communicated, that adjustment is difficult. And the reaction against it is always going to be very intense, where one's own direct daily life will have to change drastically because of the gospel.
0: You mentioned the burning of their books. I did actually want to start just a few verses back, because we have this evil spirit who, you know, I said yesterday, I hate to give any of the evil spirits, you know, any credit at all, but boy, this clapback was pretty good. You know, Jesus, I know, Paul, I recognize, but who are you? And then he jumps them. But then this all happens, fear falls upon them. And one thing I asked the guest yesterday, and he and I both kind of scratched our heads at it, and perhaps it's just informational, but in verse 18, it says, and many of those who were now believers came, confessing and divulging their practices, which is kind of neat. We talked about how that maybe there was this idea that they would be rendered null and void if they revealed their practices, or maybe they revealed the farcical nature of them. But regardless, a number of those who had practiced magic arts, past tense, which is good, brought their books together and burned them in the sight of all. Now, that I thought about that as you were speaking, and I was contemplating what you were saying. Yeah, maybe burning all their books wasn't just a demonstration of their repentance, an outward sign of an inward change, we might say. But maybe it was also prophylactic against going back. I mean, maybe this is like, I'm going to just burn them all, and then my temptation will at the very least be harder to quell. But then they counted the value of them and found that it came to 50,000 pieces of silver. So you and I have been talking about the value of these. The question I asked, that frankly I'm stumped by, is who counted them and for what purpose? Just to sort of flex, or is this just helpful because now we really do understand more about what's going to happen next?
1: Well, we understand several things. Just in terms of the church's welfare, I think that not just the congregation in Ephesus, but also the broader church from which Paul comes and to which he will go again as he goes forward with his preaching. For the church's welfare, it is imperative that we understand that these people have actually repented of things for which they would be publicly notorious beforehand, that they have changed. So the divulging serves as a prophylactic to them. I cannot do this again because I do not have the tools that I need to carry out the deeds of evil that I used to do. It also is an assurance to the congregation that this person has changed. And that is not, gossipy or prurient interest that people have in like celebrity news, knowing much and much gory detail about other people's lives. Rumor flies because people love to know terrible things about other people. The purpose is so that the congregation can know and trust

0: again. Right. So if this were a modern congregation, we would think, well, how did they set up an endowment fund? You know, like, what did they repair the roof? Like, what did they do with 50,000 pieces of silver? It's not going to be brought up again. It shows you something that ancient readers would have known, which is that Ephesus is a wealthy place. But in addition to that, it's also a kind of plundering of the Egyptians. So when the repentant come and bring with them significant things, the devil is thereby, you know, robbed of some of his wealth that those in allegiance to him previously exercised on his behalf for his purposes, enslaving men spiritually through these people. And now that 50,000 pieces of silver will be at the disposal of Christ. So there is a kind of a tallying up of, in an ancient sense, what in warfare were called trophies, right? Trophies were not awarded when you won something. They were the spoils of war. And the 50,000 pieces of silver are some of the spoils of the warfare that Christ is making on Satan here.
1: I like that take. I really do. I mean, and it also gives me a little bit of, I don't know, it kind of brings to my mind Judas complaining about the waste of the ointment on Jesus, because, not to be Judas, but we were like, well, why couldn't those things have been sold and the money given to the poor? And of course, we quickly came to at least one conclusion. Well, you don't want to, like, stop your own sinful behavior and sell it off to someone else to continue in sinful behavior.
0: Right. I'm trying to get rid of all of my terrorist equipment. Is there another terrorist who wants to buy it? Like, you don't do that.
1: Exactly. I'm done with it.
0: Yeah.
1: And you know what? And I'm being a little tongue in cheek, but I almost wondered if watching this, the guy we're getting ready to meet, Demetrius, people like him were maybe secretly glad. Look at them, all these people. They're burning all their books and their idols, and they're kind of coming to this rash decision. They'll be back, you know. He's probably just saying, I got about 50,000 pieces of silver worth of business coming when all these people relapse. I don't know. I'm just reading into it.
0: Yeah. Go ahead.
1: I think that
0: it's no accident that it's weighed in silver, right? That the weight that Luke gives us is in silver, because the man who will come right after this could have used all of that, right? That could have been a giant drop in the cost of materials for his business if he had just been able to take that at cost or for free. Like, you don't need this anymore, so I'll take this off your hands. So it's not an accident that silver is the common most valuable currency measure. It even becomes the word for money in certain languages. But after that, now we get a guy who could have used all of that, who does use all of that to serve idols, and no accident whatsoever.
1: Well, we're going to get to him in just a moment, folks. But even though we're heading into a break, I want to read just a couple of verses of our actual text for today. But I think this background was important. I'm going to read 21 through 23. And as usual, friends, I'm reading from the English Standard Version. Now, after these events, Paul resolved in the spirit to pass through Macedonia and Achaia and go to Jerusalem, saying, after I have been there, I must also see Rome. And having sent into Macedonia two of his helpers, Timothy and Erastus, he himself stayed in Asia for a while. About that time, there arose no little disturbance concerning the way, .. So that's going to lead us into our next section. Just in the, like, 60 seconds or so before our break, we get kind of this little note of travel.
0: Yeah.
1: Even it really interrupts the flow. Why does Luke drop this in here?
0: Yeah, it is because the major events and even the life-threatening events through which Paul goes are for Paul not stopping points, but they are in the way that the Spirit is moving him as it's moving others in other places. They are in the way that he is walking to carry the gospel to be preached to every creature. And that overall flow, that movement of God's Spirit out into the whole world through the Word of God, is what really needs to be and is constantly in the whole scheme of the book of Acts, what Luke is tracking. So right here and right now in Asia, which is a province in what's now Southwest Turkey, not a continent, there will be great commotion concerning the way. There will be danger for Paul, but it is, in the whole scheme of things, a small interlude.
1: Well, I'll tell you what, right now we are going to take a break. In just a few moments, this Demetrius Silversmith guy is going to pretty much light the whole city on fire. Well, proverbially.

And then in a moment, we're going to be standing in a theater packed with 25,000 roaring people, but they're not really watching anything exciting. They're causing trouble. It's all about money at the end of the day, at least for some. But it's also about the gospel taking root in the hearts of people and changing their lives. Folks, don't go anywhere. Stay with us. We will be right back after these short messages. This is Thy Strong Word.

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5: On this day, July 23rd, 2026, KFUO thanks our day sponsors, Bill and Linda Stegman, and their children, Rebecca and Luke, as they celebrate the birthday of their son and brother, Isaac Stegman. The Stegman family made a gift in thanksgiving for the blessing of Isaac, as they look forward to spending eternity with him in the presence of the Lord, saying, "Precious in the sight of the Lord is the death of his saints," Psalm 116, verse 15. Thank you, Bill, Linda, Rebecca, and Luke Stegman of Ava, Illinois, for being today's KFUO day sponsors.
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0: Welcome back, dear saints, to Thy Strong Word. I'm your host, Pastor Phil Boo, and we are joined today by the Reverend Dr. Adam Kuntz. He is the overseer at Redeemer Lutheran Church in Oakmont, Pennsylvania. And in just a few moments, a silversmith's grievance is going to boil over into a citywide riot. We're in Acts chapter 19. First, remember, if you'd like to add something to the conversation, there's a great way to do it. Email me. ThyStrongWord@KFUO is the best way to reach out. You can send your questions, maybe just a comment. If there's a correction, did we get something wrong? I'd love to hear from you. Also, if you just have a qualm or you just want to say hello, all that's good too. Also, please send me an email if you'd like to feature your pastor as a guest on the show. Send me his name and contact information and we'll get our fabulous producer, Sarah, on it. She'll get out there and make it happen. She will. She'll hound them until they say yes. I'm just kidding, but she'll do her best. Also, if you have an idea for our next Free Text First Friday topic, that's always welcome. I'm always looking for things that you're interested in. I hope you're interested in this because we're back in Acts chapter 19 and we are going to find out what happens next. Pastor, I think I'm just going to go ahead and read 23 through around 27.
1: Yeah, here we please go. Do.
0: About that time, there arose no little disturbance concerning the way. For a man named Demetrius, a silversmith who made silver shrines of Artemis, brought no little business to the craftsmen. These he gathered together with the workmen in similar trades and said, "Men, you know that from this business we have our wealth. And you see and hear that not only in Ephesus, but in almost all of Asia, this Paul has persuaded and turned away a great many people, saying that gods made with hands are not gods. And there is danger not only that this trade of ours may come into disrepute, but also that the temple of the great goddess Artemis may be counted as nothing, and that she may even be deposed from her magnificence, she whom all of Asia and the world worship." When they heard this, they were enraged and were crying out, "Great is Artemis of the Ephesians." That's verse 28. Pastor, a couple of things stand out almost immediately. And the first of which is, first of all, they're unionizing, which is neat. Secondly, the problems he begins with are the threat or is the threat to their wealth and livelihood. And it almost seems like the insult to this God the whole world seems to worship is very secondary. Not to mention, they worship a God who can be deposed by some Jewish preacher roaming through and telling people about Jesus. That in itself shows how weak they see their own God. I just think those things are fascinating. They don't seem to be very devout. It seems like it's more about the money.
1: Well, I think that money and idols are... I believe that they are sincerely intertwined. So,
0: okay.
1: Yeah. So notice that the slogan in 28, this is a trade association. He brings business their way. He makes sure that people are connected to the right, you know, customers and maybe suppliers. And, you know, he definitely is a go-between in addition to a silversmith himself. But notice that the slogan in 28 involves the honor of Artemis. And I think that religion, idolatrous religion, is going to be necessarily intertwined with other idols in the same sense that the trespass against the first commandment will always be found somewhere inside of and alongside the breaking of other commandments of the two tables of the law. So I don't see them as insincere, but that idolatry will always involve what appears when you zoom out to have some very low motive that is not purely religious. The idea of something being purely religious or purely sacrificial or purely for the sake of devotion, I don't think is really possible without the free grace of Christ being the keynote, the reality in your life. Otherwise, human desires, human works, human traditions will always be intertwined with the practice of one's religion. So you should expect to find what would appear to a Christian to look like insincerity that in fact is, I mean, his religion is making gods.
0: right.
1: And worshiping what his hands have made. It's a very unusual perspective because although you have lots of polemics against those who make gods and those who make them become like them. And it, Isaiah will even narrate for you, you know, the process of chopping a tree down and then fashioning some portion of it into a god or goddess and so on and so forth. I am not sure we have ever before quite seen a guy who does this for a living. And to do it for a living is to be, I think, at the same time, deeply invested in how you are compensated for what you do for a living. And that's going to be well, because being a silversmith is, as Paul Revere could tell anybody, a lucrative business. That's what he did for a living. And it's always been a fine craft or art. At the same time, he believes in what he makes. He believes in what he does. So I think it's very hard to have the practice of idolatry without other sins attending it, sort of boosting it, supporting it, certainly intertwined with it. So I don't see them as insincere, like it's just about the money for them, in the sense of like, oh, I hate my job, but I go to it. It's got good benefits and a good salary. And, you know, I have a lot of vacation time so I can get away from that. I don't think it's like that. I think it's more like their various idolatries and sins are very intertwined with one another. Openly,
0: okay,
1: so.
0: Yeah. So where that makes sense. So I'm being a little anachronistic. So whereas I see it's kind of like money first and the goddess is almost an afterthought.
1: Yeah.
0: But I hear you saying, and it makes complete sense, that it's more of a both and.
1: Yeah.
0: He's certainly appealing to their pocketbooks, but he's also appealing to their religious feelings.
1: Yeah.
0: As you pointed out, they cry out this slogan for Artemis. But also in verse 29, he's complaining, and this makes sense based on what you're saying, and I certainly accept it, that the gods made with hands are not gods.
1: Yeah.
0: Like it is unfathomable to him that him making the gods has anything to do with whether or not they're tiny little thrones of Artemis.
1: With their status.
0: If that makes sense.
1: Yeah, with their status. I mean, their godhood, and it's interesting, the certificate of the true God's godhood, right, his divinity, is the handiwork which he has made. So Paul is very clear in Romans 1 that you don't have to make him. You may recognize him, his existence, and his power apart from the gospel. This is often called, you know, general revelation or natural revelation in some cases. You may see from what he has made that he exists and that he is mighty. You can only know from the gospel what his name is, what his will for man is, and so forth. But you don't need to make him. By contrast, the Greeks, particularly, and Artemis is a great example because she is beautiful, she is powerful. In the case of the Ephesian Artemis, she is a kind of fertility goddess that Artemis honestly is not usually in Greece proper. And this is a good example of how the same name gets assigned to very different cults, very different forms of worship and purposes of worship in different parts of the world. So all religion is sort of DIY in paganism, at least on a regional basis. Like if you want a different version of Artemis, just go to a different city. So all of that is the case when and where Paul comes in and brings the ancient biblical critique of gods made by hands. If you had to make it, that's not actually God, because by definition, he is maker. He is not made. We are made. So there's a category confusion that they're engaged in, but they've been engaged in it so long. He doesn't say, you know, here, guys, let me just remind you why and how these are really gods that we sit here and we make with our hands every day. And we yell at our apprentices when they screw up. He doesn't have to do that, because for them, the confusion is so natural. It feels so right. It is outrageous that someone would say, I mean, it's illogical. It's insane to them that Paul would come around and say, well, you make it. So how is it a god? Right? Are you not its God? Are you not its maker? You're its fashioner, right? So the doctrine of creation is really foundational here to the polemic that Paul is waging against paganism, that they're just fundamentally confused about what a god is.
0: That's extremely helpful, because not too long ago we heard Paul and he's proclaiming to these folks, and he begins naturally not with why the Christ must suffer and die, because they're not Jews. He begins with just where you brought us, creation. He's the God who created all that exists.
1: Yeah.
0: And so that makes sense. The categorical error that you're talking about, he leads with that.
1: Yeah.
0: Obviously he knows kind of them a lot more than we do, having lived there. You know, it's interesting. Chrysostom takes a different approach, at least in one of his sermons, than either one of us did. He focuses on the exploitation of these workers by Demetrius. And I was interested in your thoughts. I'll read the quote. He says, he agrees with us and you especially, notice how in every case idolatry arises from money. They did not fear that their religion was in danger, but that their skills might no longer have a market. And look at the man's evil. Demetrius was well off, and to him this would have been no great loss. But to them, the workers, it would have been a great loss, since they were poor and subsidized on their daily earnings, subsisted. Nevertheless, as Chrysostom wrote, it was not these men who said anything, but he. Reading a little bit between the lines, he's saying that Demetrius actually wouldn't have been harmed that much from this. I don't know that I agree with that, but that he is riling up the people who frankly would have the most burden to get them to go after them. I'm not sure if that's an important homiletical point, but it does add some color to it.
1: Yeah, it does. And Chrysostom is, obviously I disagree with Chrysostom about the precise dynamics going on here, but Chrysostom is well aware of something that we tend to forget, which is that life in an ancient city is lived outside in public. I mean, you have a beautiful Californian climate, and you're outside pretty much all of the time. And so, and this is a little hard for us to understand, but it is particularly in the Greek world, women are not really out there. So you have to sort of imagine climatically it's California, but the milling around and the people out there are sort of like a street scene from a Muslim country today. Mm. They're all out there. And so this is why any ancient politician or bishop is going to be well attuned to the potential for and the nature of demagoguery, which is literally just means a leader of the people, like someone who leads the people around in the way that a pedagogue leads children around. So Chrysostom is, I think, a little bit more suspicious of Demetrius than the text teaches us to be. Demetrius, yes, is in charge and is well spoken, and the crowd just gets slogans. That itself, however, is to Chrysostom's point that when you want a crowd to be stirred up, you're not going to get them to articulate really clear, powerful, persuasive reasons in the way that Demetrius assembles his argument. Well, in case you don't care that much about Artemis, it's going to hurt your livelihood, but you should also care because it's going to hurt Artemis. Okay. Yeah,
0: that's fair.
1: Yeah. But their slogan is going to be religious, because ultimately that religious feeling or sense is going to be extremely powerful. And it will also rally other people in the city whose pocketbooks will not be affected by these things. And that is going to be the intent. The city is stirred up, not just the silversmiths.
0: You mentioned a Muslim country, and I'm not getting too far off into that direction. It just happened to be a Muslim who said this, and it stuck with me. You know, in our country here, we have the two things that you're not supposed to talk about in polite company, and that is, you know, politics and religion. And of course we do, but it always causes lots of divisions. And this Muslim guy, the context isn't really important. He was addressing this very thing. And he says, no, and in Muslim countries, we talk about politics and our faith, religion all the time, because why wouldn't we? Those are the two very most important things. It sounds like what we're seeing here is a semblance of that. It's not that it's one against the other. It's just, these are two aspects of what's really important to them, obviously their livelihood and their faith, and they're colliding in this one controversy that's threatening both. And that's what I hear you saying, and it makes sense to me.
1: Yeah, exactly. I mean, the habit of not talking about politics or not talking about religion is a luxury we can enjoy when our answers to those things do not practically matter that much for anyone's daily life, possibly not even our own. You know, that's a luxury we have. People talk about those things because they're important in places where they do not have such a luxury, and in times where they don't have such a luxury, which, you know, honestly is much more normal in human history than having that luxury that what you or I think about estate taxes on farms might matter, but it might not, and might be obscure as even a topic to some of your listeners. So I think that when we set politics and religion aside, we have to realize that we're saying, to some degree, those don't matter that much. And maybe they don't. Maybe the fact that your coworker is a Methodist doesn't matter that much for work or something. That's fine. But that's what you're doing when you're saying don't talk about them. You're not saying that they're so important you never talk about them. You're saying they're not important, so you don't talk about them.
0: Yeah, and for what it's worth, I technically kind of agreed with that Muslim's position because it's like, I think these are worth talking about.
1: Right.
0: Let's go ahead and add some more verses, but I'm actually going to go back, as I like to do, just for the crossover. And so back to 27, there is danger not only that this trade of ours may come into disrepute, but also that the temple of the great goddess Artemis may be counted as nothing, and that she may even be deposed from her magnificence, she whom all Asia and the world worship. Well, when they heard this, they were enraged, and they were crying out, "Great is Artemis of the Ephesians!" So the city was filled with the confusion, and they rushed together into the theater, dragging with them Gaius and Aristarchus, Macedonians, who were Paul's companions in travel. But when Paul wished to go in among the crowd, the disciples wouldn't let him. And even some of the Asiarchs, who were friends of his, sent to him and were urging him not to venture into the theater. Some cried out one thing, some another, for the assembly was in confusion, and most of them did not know why they had come together. Some of the crowd prompted Alexander, whom the Jews had put forward, and Alexander, motioning with his hand, wanted to make a defense to the crowd. But when they recognized that he was a Jew, for about 2 hours they all cried out with one voice, "Great is Artemis of the Ephesians!" So we'll pause there. I do love the note where it's like half of them didn't even know why they were there.
1: Yeah.
0: If you watch any of these sort of man on the street interviews of you know, protest, organized protests. Now, of course, they're edited to enrage you and survivor bias, right? They take out all the stuff that's not interesting. But you still run into people oftentimes who have no idea what they're protesting. They're just sort of happy to be in the crowd.
1: Yeah, right. They are, people are attracted. And that's why I mentioned, you know, people are outside anyway. So it is even easier. You don't have to say, meet at this time, scan this QR code, sign up for reminder text. You know, they're just out there and they're ready to go, and they just go. And so it is fairly easy to draw a crowd. And when you draw a crowd, the danger, and just for, you know, future purposes, you want to kind of set this crowd next to the crowd that's going to gather in Jerusalem against Paul, is that this crowd is ready to go, but honestly is less unified. And part of that, it can actually be seen in the names of those who are with Paul himself. Because what one thing you can see here is the church is with Paul. Paul isn't just walking around by himself. So he's got disciples, which seems to be some larger group, possibly, you know, those local Ephesian Christians. He also has travel companions who have, Paul has his, you know, sort of Greek name that sort of sounds like his Jewish name, Saul. His travel companions have respectively a Latin name, Gaius, and a Greek name, Aristarchus. And he also has acquaintances in the provincial government. That's what an Asiarch is. It's someone in charge in one or another way of the province of Asia, which is, you know, headquartered there. So they're all there. So he has all of these acquaintances, and they all are trying to keep him out. The crowd is much more anonymous and swarms in. So the dynamic here is really quite different, right? The forces keeping Paul out are strong for him individually. The forces keeping any one individual bystander out of the theater, out of the confusion, out of adding to the problem, out of, you know, bum rushing Paul and trampling him or something, there's almost nothing keeping them back. So I think part of the danger here is for Paul is that although there are a lot of people looking out for him in the whole scheme of things, there are so many people that no one is paying attention to who, as a collective, form a very dangerous group of. And again, you have to remember, this is, you know, grandma is not out on the street in Ephesus, not generally. Greek women are famously secluded. I mean, even the Romans remark on this. These are likely to be almost entirely men. And they're all like, what's going on? What's going on here? And they're being rallied by religious slogans, which are opposed to the Christians. You get a little bit of a taste here of what it would be like to be, you know, potential candidate for martyrdom later on in church history. That you are not just involved in a difficult legal process. You are. You're also endangered when you go outside.
0: You know, and that's something that is just so difficult for us to get our minds around.
1: Totally. Yeah. Because I'm not even sure that we would be in almost any country in the world, you know, the vast majority, you know, numerically speaking. The danger to us would come through a variety of legal processes. The rule of law is so firmly ensconced, even in places that aren't necessarily following it, that there would at least be a pretense, like a kind of Stalin show trial of legal process. And the Romans will, in fairness to them, provide legal processes for the Christians when they do begin to prosecute them on a widespread scale later on in church history. But in addition to whatever those processes might be, the concept of mob violence and the formation of mobs is really kind of a truism in ancient politics. And that's what I see Chrysostom knowing and acknowledging and maybe even reading into with Demetrius, that mobs are this giant, I mean, a mob has already killed Stephen in Acts. So the formation of a mob is readily done, easily done. And that's where we are when, you know, things begin to take a slightly different turn here.
0: Would you agree that the Romans, especially from the scriptural presentation of the kind of the ways they behave, one of the things they really don't like, it seems, are riots. I mean, they want to keep the peace.
1: Right.
0: Riots tend to be both the thing they struggle with the most and also the thing they want the least. And I would imagine, without getting too much into it, you know, they are a very organized government. I think that's what helps them a great deal in their conquering most of the known world at this time. It's just interesting because you mentioned the Asiarchs, who, if I'm correct from what I've read, not only were they leaders, but also they had a great, I guess, noble in the eyes of the people job of keeping the imperial worship up. Like they made sure that people were properly worshiping the emperor and other things. And here they are kind of standing up for Paul, protecting him a little bit. And next is this town clerk who sounds a little bit like Gamaliel a little bit in terms of his, you know, you guys are the ones causing the problems, not them.
1: Yeah.
0: It's just interesting. He seems to have some, you've already mentioned it a little bit, but he seems to have some strange supporters in terms of these people are definitely not Christians.
1: Right. Yeah, they're not Christians. The Asiarchs are likely to be, you know, natives or ethnic Greeks anyway, not Romans per se, but involved in Roman government to the extent that the Sanhedrin and Jerusalem are, that the Romans do not directly rule hardly anywhere, certainly not in force. They're not enforcing what we would see as municipal laws, local religious laws, and so forth. That's going to be local people who do that, especially in the Greek-speaking East. So the Asiarchs are responsible for public peace, and it is unanimously witnessed from the Gospels through Acts and the rest of the New Testament that the Christians, yes, the Christians are a threat to the cult of Artemis. They will also be in time and will be specifically challenged by the Romans legally as a threat to the cult of the emperor, which grows up in the Greek East and then spreads throughout the empire. The Christians, however, are not attempting to be and cannot honestly be charged with disturbing the public peace. And that is where Paul has friends, because Paul is not gathering. There is no Christian mob in Acts 19. There's a pagan mob. Right. There are groups of Christians. There's no Christian mob. So he is a friend of order and a friend of the public peace. And I think that the Asiarchs are perceptive, as Alexander will be in a second, in seeing that the much greater danger to the city is the mob formed ostensibly in defense of the city, not the man who has brought a foreign god in.
0: As we continue, and we're approaching the end of the show, but verse 35 says, well, actually, with 34, with 33, some of the

0: Christ Be My Leader. That was the Good Shepherd Institute on KFUO Radio. Stay tuned for more sacred music coming your way right after these brief announcements.
1: 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The Stegman family made a gift in thanksgiving for the blessing of Isaac, as they look forward to spending eternity with him in the presence of the Lord, saying, "Precious in the sight of the Lord is the death of his saints," Psalm 116, verse 15. Thank you, Bill, Linda, Rebecca, and Luke Stegman of Ava, Illinois, for being today's KFUO day sponsors.
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0: Thank you for tuning in to listener-supported KFUO Radio. My name is Aubrey, and it has been a pleasure to have you along with us this afternoon. Thank you for being here and for supporting this ministry of God's Word over the air and online. Stay tuned as we continue the sacred music into the afternoon. Up now, it's the Holy Trinity Bach Chorale. This is We All Believe in One True God.

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9: You shall not covet your neighbor's house.
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11: I, the Lord your God, am a jealous God, punishing the children for the sin of the fathers to the third and fourth generation of those who hate me, but showing love to 1,000 generations of those who love me and keep my commandments.
12: I believe in God, the Father Almighty, maker of heaven and earth, and in Jesus Christ, his only Son, our Lord,
13: who was conceived by the Holy Spirit, born of the Virgin Mary,
10: suffered under Pontius Pilate, was crucified, died, and was buried.
14: He descended into hell. The third day he rose again from the dead.
3: He ascended into heaven and sits to the right hand of God the Father Almighty.
9: From thence he will come to judge the living and the dead.
5: I believe in the Holy Spirit and the Holy Christian Church,
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9: the resurrection of the body, and the life everlasting. Amen.
15: Our Father, who art in heaven,
16: hallowed be thy name. Thy kingdom come, thy will be done, on earth as it is in heaven.
9: Give us this day our daily bread,
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9: For thine is the kingdom and the power and the glory forever and ever. Amen.
16: Amen.
10: Amen.
9: Amen.
4: Amen.

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2: 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I'm your host, Reverend Doug Gribenaugh. It's always great to have you with me. 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And let us pray. O Lord, since you never fail to help and govern those whom you nurture in your steadfast fear and love, work in us a perpetual fear and love of your holy name. 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Amen. I thought we might begin turning to our friends at Concordia Publishing House. The musical setting of God's Word in Psalm 119, verses 33 to 40, by Aaron Garber, Teach Me, O Lord.

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0: Christ sits at God's right hand. A beautiful choral setting performed by our friends at Concordia University Chicago. 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
1: God's word is a lamp unto my feet and a light unto my path. 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Shortly thereafter, we added evening prayer. You've expressed your appreciation and asked for more. 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
3: Imagine lying around, not just for days on end, but for months. And while lounging the months away, you get leaner and more muscular. The bear's lifestyle sounds like a couch potato's dream. Such a lifestyle would cause our bones to become weaker and smaller and make the calcium level of our blood high enough to kill us. Apart from losing bone, we would also lose muscle and gain fat lying around all day. We all know what happens to couch potatoes. But bears, they are different, and scientists have been puzzled to learn that bears don't suffer bone loss and don't lose muscle during their winter rests. Well, they don't really sleep at all, but they do rest a lot. Moreover, they don't eat, drink, or use the bathroom all winter, a routine that would kill most creatures in less than a week. Researchers believe that they have found the chemical in a bear's blood that prevents bone loss during long inactivity. The chemical is under study for possible use in treating human osteoporosis. Bears avoid bathroom visits by chemically changing their own wastes back into proteins. The fact that scientists study how things in the creation work to improve how we do things is a tribute to the workmanship of the Creator, even if scientists refuse to admit his existence and activity.
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0: We now turn in our Lutheran service book to hymn 539, Christ is the World's Redeemer, sung today by the Concordia Seminary Chorus.

the hymn Beautiful Savior, sung today by the National Lutheran Choir. It is found in our Lutheran service book, hymn 537. I want to take a moment to speak with our pastors, our church workers, and their spouses. If you're feeling exhausted, overwhelmed, or burnt out, you are not alone, and there is a place that can help. 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Through week-long counseling retreats in a peaceful, Christ-centered setting, you'll be given guidance, healing, and renewal, all so those who serve can be refreshed in the work that God has called them to do. 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
0: If you have the hymnal, Lutheran Worship, you can turn now to hymn 243. The Concordia Seminary Chorus will be singing for us stanzas 1, 2, 5, 6, and 7 of Hear, O My Lord, I See You Face to Face. Now, the hymn is also in our hymnal, the Lutheran Service Book, with a slight change to the wording. Mostly, instead of yous and yours, it's these and thous. In the LSB, it's hymn 631. Enjoy.

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0: We now turn to our friends at Concordia Publishing House with the first congregational hymn penned by Martin Luther, appearing first in print in the year of our Lord 1524. Dear Christians, one and all, rejoice! 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
1: We will now take a brief pause in our music journey to lift our voices together, speaking aloud in one voice the wonderful words of our faith in the Apostles' Creed. So, brothers and sisters, join with me as we say, I believe in God, the Father Almighty, maker of heaven and earth, and in Jesus Christ, his only Son, our Lord, who was conceived by the Holy Spirit, born of the Virgin Mary, suffered under Pontius Pilate, was crucified, died, and was buried. He descended into hell. The third day he rose again from the dead. He ascended into heaven and sits at the right hand of God the Father Almighty. From thence he will come to judge the living and the dead. I believe in the Holy Spirit, the Holy Christian Church, the communion of saints, the forgiveness of sins, the resurrection of the body, and the life everlasting. Amen. We continue now with another of my favorite hymns in our Lutheran service book, hymn 837. Lift high the cross, the love of Christ proclaim. Sung for us today by the James

0: Love divine, all loves excelling. This beautiful hymn was penned by Charles Wesley, who lived from the year of our Lord 1707 to 1788. Singing for us today was the City of Birmingham Symphony Orchestra and Chorus, and this hymn is found in our Lutheran service book, Hymn 700.
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0: Our next hymn is a beautiful setting of God's Word in Psalm 23, but also looks to the Gospel of St. John in chapter 10, the letter to the Ephesians in chapter 2, and the epistle to the Romans in chapter 5, the National Christian Choir with Savior, like a shepherd, lead us. Found in the Lutheran service book as hymn 711.

Hymn 728 in the Lutheran Service Book, stanzas 1 and 2 of How Firm a Foundation, O Saints of the Lord, is Laid for Your Faith in His Excellent Word. Sung today by the Children's Choir of the Good Shepherd Institute. We're going to stick around with the Good Shepherd Institute, a lovely solo treatment of hymn 750 in the Lutheran Service Book, If Thou But Trust in God to Guide Thee, stanzas 1 through 3.

What wondrous love is this, O my soul? A beautiful choral setting of stanzas 1 and 4, performed by the a cappella choir of Concordia University, Nebraska. The congregational setting of this hymn is found in your Lutheran service book, hymn 543. 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

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This is good. It is Christ for you, anytime, anywhere." Thanks, brothers and sisters. We continue now with our music journey, turning to the group that I used to sing with back in the day when I was at seminary. It's the Cantorai of Concordia Theological Seminary with a musical setting by Leonard Payton of "The Lord's My Shepherd, I'll Not Want." The hymn is found in our Lutheran service book in the LSB. It is hymn 710.

0: That was the Lutheran Corollaries with Pavel Chesnikov's Salvation Belongeth to Our God.
1: 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The Stegman family made a gift in thanksgiving for the blessing of Isaac, as they look forward to spending eternity with him in the presence of the Lord, saying, "Precious in the sight of the Lord is the death of his saints," Psalm 116, verse 15. Thank you, Bill, Linda, Rebecca, and Luke Stegman of Ava, Illinois, for being today's KFUO day sponsors.
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0: We turn now to our friends at Concordia University Chicago, the Wind Symphony and Chorus, with a lovely musical setting of For All the Saints. 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

0: The Kyrie eleison. Lord have mercy, Christ have mercy, Lord have mercy. 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
0: We've arrived at the end of our time together this Thursday afternoon. Thank you, brothers and sisters, for tuning in to KFUO Radio and joining me, Reverend Doug Gribenaugh, on our journey through God's Word set to song. I also want to let you know that I have to take a few days off of work. I'm going to take care of some family for a few days. So in my stead will be our executive director, Gary Duncan. He's going to come in and treat you some wonderful sacred music on Friday, on Monday, and on Tuesday. And then I'll see you all again next Wednesday. So be sure this weekend, if you can, make your way to church. I know I won't be around tomorrow to give you that admonition, so I'll do it today. Because it's the best place to be this side of glory, gathered with your brothers and sisters in Christ around the Word and the sacraments. Truly, if you can, make your way to church. And if you can't, be sure to call your pastor and ask him to come by. Bring the church to you, the gifts of God for the people of God. Because your pastor will always love to do that. Now, before we get to our hymn for parting, let us end our time this day with the Lord's Prayer. So, brothers and sisters, let us pray. Our Father, who art in heaven, hallowed be thy name. Thy kingdom come, thy will be done, on earth as it is in heaven. Give us this day our daily bread. And forgive us our trespasses, as we forgive those who trespass against us. And lead us not into temptation, but deliver us from evil. For thine is the kingdom, and the power, and the glory, forever and ever. Amen. Our hymn for parting is performed by the Holy Trinity Bach Choir, a selection of a wonderful piece by Johann Sebastian Bach. His BWV 129, the fifth movement, Transcendent Holy God, part of a wonderful cantata composed for Trinity Sunday in the year of our Lord, 1727. And brothers and sisters, until we speak again next Wednesday, the Lord bless you and keep you. The Lord make his face shine upon you and be gracious unto you. The Lord lift up his countenance upon you and give you peace. Have a wonderful weekend, start of next week. I will see all of you on Wednesday. Bye-bye.

0: Over a century of Christ for you, anytime, anywhere. KFUO, Clayton, St. Louis.
1: Psalm 100. Make a joyful noise to the Lord, all the earth. Serve the Lord with gladness. Come into his presence with singing. Know that the Lord, he is God. It is he who made us, and we are his. We are his people and the sheep of his pasture. Enter his gates with thanksgiving and his courts with praise. Give thanks to him, bless his name. For the Lord is good. His steadfast love endures forever, and his faithfulness to all generations.
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5: I think the fate of Christianity in Europe should be very, very sobering for Christians in America and make them realize that nothing can be taken for granted at this point.
6: What you actually can affirm for your child is you are baptized. You don't need to be defined by this gender dysphoria that's nagging at you and trying to get you to carve up your body and make all these changes. You are actually defined by what God says.
7: Union with the flesh of Jesus. There is nothing greater than that. And American evangelicalism cannot say that. It's a disembodied Christ. There's no Jesus in the water, Jesus in the word, Jesus in your ear, Jesus in your mouth.
8: All of the Lutherans from the very beginning to the very end teach not only that good works are to be done, but even the necessity of good works.
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10: Sometimes an archaeological discovery comes along that catches everyone's attention. This one has. It's being reported in some of the headlines that wooden beams from Solomon's temple have been discovered, damaged by fire. But the story is a little more interesting than that and not as sensational. They certainly do come from the time of Solomon's temple and the general vicinity thereof. Greetings and welcome to Issues, Etc., coming to you live from the studios of Lutheran Public Radio in Collinsville, Illinois. I'm Todd Wilkin. Thanks for tuning us in. We're going to talk about the discovery of wooden beams from the time of Solomon's Temple with Dr. David Adams, former director of the Concordia Center for Archaeology, Dr. Matt Phillips, professor of history, Concordia University, Nebraska, joins us for a conversation on medieval philosophers and theologians called the Scholastics. We'll get a bioethics update with Wesley Smith of the Discovery Institute Center on Human Exceptionalism and a roundup of the 69th Regular Convention of the Lutheran Church Missouri Synod with Mark Stern, an attorney in Chicago and an LCMS convention voting delegate. Dr. David Adams is professor of Old Testament, Concordia Seminary, St. Louis, and he's a former director of the Concordia Center for Archaeology. Dr. Adams, welcome back.
11: Always good to be with you. Thank you, Todd.
10: What are some of the restrictions currently in place on archaeology and digging in ancient Jerusalem?
11: Well, there are actually quite a few challenges. Jerusalem is an extremely difficult place to do archaeology, and the restrictions, I think, would fall into three categories. First are the what we might think of as the practical, in the sense that Jerusalem is a modern city. It's fully populated. People, you know, are living everywhere. So to do any archaeological work, you'll be digging up under someone's house, someone's apartment building, some other buildings that are currently in use. So those buildings either have to be removed, or in some cases, you know, this has happened a number of times where they actually do archaeological work in the basement of a building that is existing. So there are all sorts of practical difficulties that create practical restrictions, even if they're not legal. The second category of restrictions would be the legal ones that I just mentioned. Everything related to archaeology in Israel is under the authority of the Israeli Antiquities Association. So they have to give permission, you know, and there are strict rules that have to be followed everywhere in Israel, but even more strict rules in Jerusalem because of the practical considerations that I mentioned a moment ago. The third set of restrictions are in some ways the most difficult, and they're the political. And this discovery that we're going to be talking about here is directly related to some of the political developments in Israel, particularly with regard to the seizure of Palestinian property, you know, by Jewish groups, and their appropriation of that property and the political fallout there, and frankly, the desire to use and seize control of as much of Jerusalem as possible. So there are practical problems, there are legal challenges, that legal criteria that have to be met, and then there are frankly very complicated and problematic political issues to be sorted through.
10: Do we know where exactly these timbers that are linked to Solomon's temple were unearthed?
11: Yes, we do. This is part of the political matter that I was just talking about. To be clear, and I say that because some of the reporting that has come out this week has not been very clear on this point. These timbers are not actually part of Solomon's temple at all. They are from the period of the destruction of Solomon's temple, or at least that's what the archaeologists believe. So they are associated with Solomon's temple in the time of their destruction, but they're not a part of the temple complex in any way. And that can be clearly illustrated from the location that you just asked about. The archaeological excavation where these were found is known kind of in popular discussions as the Givati parking lot, more formally the Wadi Hilwa Square. But the Givati parking lot is or was intended to be a parking lot. That's why they started doing work there. They were going to make it into a parking lot. It's about 100 yards to the south and slightly to the well, say on the southwest corner of the Temple Mount. So if our listeners could visualize maybe a map they've seen of Jerusalem in a Bible, or if they have their Bibles handy, kind of get it out if there are maps in there. And you can see the location of the Temple Mount from the time of Jesus, right? And if you go to like the southwest corner of the Temple Mount, there is a street that runs around there, and it's about, I don't remember exactly, maybe 100 yards south, about the length of a football field, south of the Temple Mount, kind of due south of the southwest corner of the Temple Mount. So this is not part of the temple, and keep in mind that Solomon's temple was actually even farther away, assuming that the location of the Dome of the Rock is the correct location for Solomon's temple. It's another couple hundred yards further north even. So this was probably, these buildings from which these timbers were found were probably part of the royal administrative compound. They sit in the area that the Bible suggests David built his palace and his administrative center. And we assume then that, you know, Solomon built a separate palace for himself in a slightly different location. But we presume that this continued to be a significant administrative center. So the exact site is a bit to the south of the Temple Mound in this parking lot where there's an archaeological excavation going on. And the wooden beams that were found there are almost certainly part of some large building because of the size of the beams. Makes it clear we're dealing with a large building, not a domestic structure, not somebody's house. So a large building, possibly a palace, possibly some other royal administrative building. And I think if I remember correctly, this is thought to have been part of the roof of a courtyard in that building that was destroyed probably at the time of the destruction of Solomon's temple. That is to say, in 587/6 BC. By the way, today, as we record this, is the anniversary of the destruction of Solomon's temple. So it's entirely appropriate that we should be talking about it today. And frankly, that's one reason the news came out this week. But the location is just off the southwest corner, just directly south of the southwest corner of the Temple Mount.
10: One of the things I take it from the media coverage of this discovery that is significant is that the rings, the growth rings in these wooden beams have caught the attention of archaeologists. What do you know about that?
11: Well, there are a couple of ways that one might date wooden material from the ancient past. One is carbon-14 dating. But carbon-14 dating is going to be problematic because the wood has been burned, and that changes the character of the wood. And I'm not a specialist in that area of carbon-14 dating. I can't, you know, give you the exact details, but it would be much less reliable. So what they're hoping to do is what we refer to in archaeology as dendrochronological dating, that is to say, dating from tree rings. And over the last 50 years or so, a fairly substantial database has been built up examining tree rings from different parts of the world, but also here in Israel, which give us the growth pattern based on the climate. You know, so rainier years, the trees would grow more and the rings would be wider. If we get several years of dry weather, you know, then the rings are going to be more compact. And the pattern of the rings creates something like a fingerprint that can be matched with other tree ring patterns that are found. So even though the wood has been burned and it's probably not very suitable for carbon-14 dating, it still, there's enough left that still preserves the pattern of the growth rings of the tree. that fingerprint of how the tree grew. And so what they're hoping, and I have to trust that they've done enough, these are reputable archaeologists, so I trust that they've done enough work that they feel confident in this, that they can recover the pattern of the tree rings and then compare that with what they already know and try to find a matching fingerprint, as it were. That is, some point in history where the growth pattern of trees from this fairly close region would match the growth pattern of the wood that they have. And this would not tell you when the wood was destroyed. It would tell you when the tree grew. But that would still get you, you know, fairly close, probably in the neighborhood. It would certainly tell you whether we're looking at the first temple or the second temple, for example, you know, those periods where Jerusalem was destroyed yet again in 70 AD. So you'd certainly be able to tell the difference between 70 AD and 586 BC or 587 BC. So there's a margin of error associated with all of these things. What they're hoping is that they could get to a margin of error of about 10 years, and that would, you know, give a very reliable date that would associate the growth of the trees that were in the building, and then that would help us to be able to know when the building was destroyed at some later time. So complicated, because there are a number of moving parts here that have to be taken into account, but the tree ring's not the only datable information that they have. They'll find pot. They have found pottery. They found other artifacts, and they can date those as well using various means. And so in the end, the tree rings will become one piece of chronological information that can be then compared and joined with other pieces of information to give us a pretty reliable picture of when this building was destroyed. So that's what they're hoping to do with these tree rings.
10: At least according to the press reports, they feel pretty confident that this is buildings associated with the first temple, that of Solomon. How would you describe what that building and its surrounds were like when Solomon had it constructed?
11: Okay. First, again, if our listeners can visualize a map of Jerusalem, most Bibles that contain maps of Jerusalem are really maps of New Testament Jerusalem, unless they have multiples. But the Temple Mound was cleared off by King Herod in the Roman period when he rebuilt the temple starting in 20 BC, finishing about 6 AD, but they were still doing decorative work even at the time of Christ. So the exact location of Solomon's temple is a matter of debate, but most people are willing to accept that it was located on the same spot as the current Dome of the Rock, which would be more or less in the center, horizontally, vertically from north to south, of the Temple Mount. So if you're looking at, you know, a map of Jerusalem, or visualizing a map of Jerusalem, and you have the Temple Mound, then Solomon's Temple was most likely near the center of that area. Now, Solomon's temple was built on a natural hill, and that hill was flattened off and rebuilt, as I just said, by Herod. So much of the terrain, the topography, and the exact details of the way the Temple Mound would have looked in Solomon's time are lost to us. There are tunnels underneath. There are natural water passages underneath. There are underground passages that have been dug underneath. So there are things underneath the Temple Mound and surrounding areas. But there would have been a relatively small, compared to what we see on maps today, the temple enclosure would have been much smaller in Solomon's time than it was in Jesus' time. And to the south of that, then there was the administrative center where David's palace was and where the administrative buildings for the kingdom of Judah were located. Some of those are probably under part of the Temple Mount as it is today, and part of them were mostly to the south of the Temple Mount in the area that we today call the City of David, which is to the south of the Temple Mount.
10: Dr. David Adams is our guest. We're talking about the discovery of wooden beams from the time of Solomon's Temple. How thorough was the temple's destruction?

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0: Welcome back. I'm Todd Wilkin. On this Thursday, July the 23rd, we're talking about the discovery of wooden beams from the time of Solomon's Temple. Dr. David Adams is our guest. Dr. Adams, how thorough was the temple's destruction? What was left?
1: Well, what was left was rubble, frankly. And you have to keep in mind that the destruction of Solomon's Temple in 587-586 was not the only time that Jerusalem was invaded and sacked. It was, Jerusalem was invaded and sacked in 605. It may have been sacked again. This is historically debatable in the biblical record. It isn't quite clear on this, but it may have been sacked again in 601. And then it was sacked again in the 590s. And, that was the time where Daniel and others were taken away, into exile. And then it was sacked again in 587 and 586, and, you know, that time frame, 587, 586. So the city of Jerusalem in general was sacked several times in that decade leading up to the destruction of the temple. And there was already a lot of destruction there. The temple would have had been plundered by the leaders of Judah to get wealth to pay off the Babylonians, to bribe them, you know, not to attack again and to pay tribute. So it was already impoverished in the sense that much of its wealth had been taken away. We don't know of any damage done to the temple in those earlier sackings of the city, but more people were actually carried into exile in those other times when the Babylonians came between 605 and 587.

0: temple destruction was the big thing that happened on the 9th of Av, which is today on the Jewish calendar, in 587/586, depending on how you sort out the dating there. What would have been left at the time, it would have been burnt. It would have been, the building itself was knocked down. Of course, the stones would still have been there, so there would have been rubble strewn across the hillside. There would have been probably, if one had looked closely, you might have found utensils that had been used in the temple service. You probably would have found bones from people who were killed. You would certainly have found remains of other buildings around the temple that had been destroyed as well. So the city would have been largely reduced to rubble, although people still live there. Remember, it wasn't until in 581 or 580, the Babylonians came back again, and that was when the people who, at least the leaders of the people who were still there, carried Jeremiah down with them when they fled to Egypt. So even 6 or 7 years after the destruction of the temple, there were still people living in Jerusalem. It was just a very small, much reduced city that had endured a lot of damage over the previous couple of decades by the time that happened at the end of Jeremiah's time. So the cumulative destruction that culminated with the destruction of the temple left the city in pretty much, it's just like dire straits.
1: Was there an attempt to rebuild when the people were returned from exile?
0: Oh, yes. You know, the Bible actually gives us a fair amount of detail. They began to rebuild homes, obviously, and the city was never completely abandoned. There, even during the exile, there were people who lived there. They were just small numbers. And so there were, they had been cleaning up during that whole period of the exile. New homes had been built. And when the exile started to return, then they, also built new homes, new buildings, and so forth. And most importantly, they began to rebuild the temple. And if you remember the account from biblical history, they had begun to rebuild the temple, and they also wanted to work on the walls around the city of Jerusalem to fortify it. And some of the other inhabitants in the area complained to the Persian authorities, because Persia had conquered Babylon in the interim, and the Persians now ruled this area. So they complained to the Persian authorities, and the rebuilding was ordered to be stopped, at least the rebuilding of the walls. They also stopped rebuilding the temple for a number of years. And then Haggai and Zechariah and Ezra all contributed to encouraging the inhabitants to begin once again to rebuild the temple. And finally, the post-exilic temple, which we usually call Zerubbabel's temple because he was the leader of the returnees at that time. So Zerubbabel's temple was finished in 516. And there's a famous account in Haggai chapter 2 where people looked at the rebuilt temple and remembered the former glory of Solomon's temple and wept at the reduced glory, I guess we might say, of Zerubbabel's temple. And, of course, Zerubbabel's temple was reduced in glory in another way, in that God did not come down in a theophany and inhabit that temple the way he had both the tabernacle and Solomon's temple. So it had a different theological status, as well as having a different physical structure appearance.
1: Talk about Solomon's temple and its theological significance then.
0: Well, to talk about the theological significance of Solomon's temple, first we have to connect it to the tabernacle. God had promised the Israelites that he would be present

0: with them and promised them that he would lead them to a land where he would dwell with them in the land. So God instructed them to build a tabernacle, a tent-like structure that was in the form of a temple, what we call archaeologically a megaron-style temple with a courtyard and an outer room and an inner room that we call the Holy of Holies. And so God came down, and the book of Exodus at chapter 40 gives us a picture of how God came down in a cloud and the presence of God took up residence in the Holy of Holies of the tabernacle. So that remained throughout the period of wandering. When the Israelites got into the Holy Land, the temple was set up at Shiloh, to the north of Jerusalem, and remained there. It was destroyed, that is, the community, the town of Shiloh was destroyed during the period of the Judges. You may remember the Ark of the Covenant had been taken out and taken by the Philistines and eventually returned to the Israelites at Beth Shemesh, and then later was taken to Kiriath Yearim, which is about 6 miles due west of Jerusalem, where it stayed then until David eventually brought it to the temple. And he set up some structure that is not described in the Bible. It may have been a rebuilt tabernacle. We don't know for sure. But he set that up on the hill that was just to the north of the city of David, what we today think of as the Temple Mount. So David set up some sort of rebuilt tabernacle there, put the Ark of the Covenant in it. And David had wanted to build a temple. God prohibited that, but allowed Solomon to do it. 2 Samuel 7, Solomon then rebuilds the temple and dedicates it in 1 Kings 8. And God again comes down in a cloud and takes up his residence in the temple. So the temple, theologically speaking, is not the same thing as a church that we think of today. People didn't go into the temple to worship. The only people who were allowed to go into the temple were the priests. So there were no pews there. There, you know, was an incense altar. There was the table of showbread, the bread of the presence. There was, you know, there were candelabras scattered around, but there was no place for people to gather in the temple building because the temple was the house of God in the literal sense. It was the place where God's presence took up his abode and lived there among the people. So then in Ezekiel 10, when God pronounces judgment upon them, the judgment that would finally lead to the destruction of Jerusalem, they pass the point of no return, if you will. God withdraws his presence from the temple and moves out across the Kidron Valley and up the hill the other side. The temple is destroyed by the Babylonians. And then when it's rebuilt, there is no theophany. God doesn't come down. He does not take up residence in the Holy of Holies again. There is no Ark of the Covenant in the Holy of Holies of the post-exilic temple, Zerubbabel's temple. Now, people still worshiped as if God were present there, and he was present there in a general sense, in which God is present everywhere, but he wasn't present in the special sense that God was present in Solomon's temple or the tabernacle. And that remained the case down to the time of Christ, because in the incarnation, Jesus becomes the place where God is physically present on earth. He is the temple. And so you recall in the Gospels when he tells them that, you know, they will tear this temple down. He will, it will rise up again on the third day, predicting his resurrection. So Christ is the temple. This temple that Herod built was never dwelled in by God in the way that Solomon's temple was, or the tabernacle was. God was present there when Jesus went there, but otherwise God was present there only in a general sense. So the temple theologically is the physical place where God manifests his presence within the material world. He did that in the tabernacle, in the temple, and then subsequently in the person of Jesus Christ. And now, after Pentecost, God has taken up his dwelling in a different sense, to be sure, but still God has taken up his true dwelling place in you and I and in the whole church through baptism, where God takes up his presence in us. So the Pentecost miracle is applied, if you will, to each one of us through baptism. We become part of the temple. And so in the New Testament, St. Paul and others will speak of the church as the temple and of each individual Christian as the temple of God. So there's a very rich and theologically important understanding the presence of God and how God reveals himself within the material world that connects, ultimately, Eden. We didn't talk about Eden, but connects the tabernacle with the temple, with the incarnation, with Pentecost, with the church, including you and I individually. And so it's a very important linkage, if you will, of biblical theology as God has revealed himself through the ages, that connects the church today and God's presence in the church through Pentecost and baptism with the tabernacle in the Old Testament, including then along the way Solomon's temple as well.
1: 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I'm Todd Wilkin. We're discussing the discovery of wooden beams from the time of Solomon's temple with Dr. David Adams. 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Lutheran servicemen and women receive a welcome packet with devotional resources, including portals of prayer. 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We'll talk about Ezekiel's vision of a giant temple next.

0: In making the case for the LCMS, I could channel Garrison Keillor and talk about Lake Wobegon and Pastor Inkvist's problems and the Picayune's troubles between the Missouri Synod and the other Lutherans. It would all be delightful. I could talk about potlucks and the smells wafting out of church basements on a Sunday morning.
1: Pastor Matt Harrison speaking at this year's Issues Etc. Making the Case Conference.
0: But finally, that would all just fade away like so much pleasant aroma in the wind. Without Christ, without this public confession of Christ, it would all be for naught, all of it.
1: You can watch Pastor Matt Harrison's presentation, Making the Case for the Lutheran Church Missouri Synod, from our 2026 Making the Case Conference. 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
3: 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Those in uniform are comforted with Psalm 28. 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
1: 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Beautiful Savior Lutheran Church, Spokane, Washington. Trinity Lutheran, San Angelo, Texas. Holy Cross Lutheran, Moline, Illinois. Prince of Peace Lutheran, San Diego, California. Shepherd of the Hills Lutheran, Snohomish, Washington. Augustana Lutheran, Moscow, Idaho. St. Paul Lutheran, Austin, Texas. Zion Lutheran, Marshall, Michigan. Our Savior Lutheran, Louisville, Kentucky, St. John Lutheran, Sycamore, Illinois, and Atonement Lutheran, Glendale, Arizona. 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

0: Welcome back to Issues Etc. I'm Todd Wilkin. We're talking with Dr. David Adams about the discovery of wooden beams from the time of Solomon's Temple. I wanted you to speak to one other issue, and that is, you had mentioned the prophet Ezekiel. He has a vision of a temple in Jerusalem, but its proportions and its dimensions are far outstrip anything that has ever been built on the site. What is that about?
1: Yeah, in Ezekiel 40 to 48, we get a vision of the eschatological temple. And this is not any physical temple. It doesn't have the same shape. It doesn't have the same design as Solomon's temple, nor, by the way, does it have the same shape and design as what Herod built later. So Herod's temple is not the fulfillment of the vision that Ezekiel had. Ezekiel was envisioning an end-time temple. And that temple is, as we were just talking about, fulfilled in the church and ultimately, of course, in the eschatological kingdom of God, but primarily in the church today. So the boundaries of that temple, and we're given the, I don't remember the number of cubits now, but we are given the dimensions of that temple in the book of Ezekiel, and it wouldn't fit on the hill, the natural hill. It wouldn't even fit on the extension, the massive extension to that hill that Herod built. So it doesn't correspond to Herod's temple. And some people make that mistake of thinking that Herod's temple is in some way the fulfillment of Ezekiel's vision. It's not. Ultimately, the fulfillment of Ezekiel's vision is Christ. It is, and then through Christ, through the church, and then the eschatological kingdom of God as well. So Ezekiel is envisioning the main point, if you will, is that in the age that Ezekiel is talking about, the age to come, not just after the exile, but the messianic age, that God himself will once again appear and be present physically in the material world, not now in a building anything like Solomon's temple, but in a figurative building, a figurative temple that is the incarnation. So, you know, Ezekiel's vision, I should have mentioned it, thank you for reminding me of that linkage between the presence of God in Solomon's temple and the tabernacle and the presence of God in the incarnation.
0: Finally, with a minute then, returning to this archaeological discovery, how would you rate the significance of this particular discovery of these beams associated with the time of Solomon's temple?
1: Well, on one hand, it's tremendously exciting because we have something, we don't have a lot of things from the first temple period. So recovering part of a building, and we're going to assume for the moment that they are able to establish a firm, you know, chronological setting for that building and that it does come, you know, from the period of the destruction of the first temple. So we'll take that for granted at the moment. As I said at the outset, you know, these are reputable archaeologists from the Israeli Antiquities Authority and from universities in Israel who are doing this work. It's not a fly-by-night group. They wouldn't be making claims for sensationalist purposes. And also, there have been other things found in this same parking lot that date to the first temple period. Most famously, of course, the famous Nathan-Melech seal that was found in 2019, which appears to contain the name of a person actually mentioned in the Bible in 2 Kings 23:11, who was the servant of King Josiah. So that's found in this same parking lot, close by these same buildings. And the Bible actually tells us that the person by that name lived just close to the temple as well. So it's one of a growing body of evidence that fills in the picture for us, archaeologically speaking, of the events of the early 6th century when the temple was destroyed. So in that sense, it's really exciting. Is it that theologically important? No, because frankly, nobody doubted that there was a temple in Jerusalem. Nobody has really even doubted that the temple was destroyed by the Babylonians, 586 or 587. So in that sense, it doesn't prove anything that people seriously doubted. But it is part of a growing body of evidence. And every time we add to this body of evidence, we learn more about the real world of the Bible and the people who inhabited it. And the more we get that concrete picture of the real world of the Bible, the less people can treat the Bible as a fairy story. And in that sense, it's important.
0: Dr. David Adams is professor of Old Testament at Concordia Seminary, St. Louis, and a former director of the Concordia Center for Archaeology. Dr. Adams, thank you very much.
1: Great to be with you, Todd, and hope to talk with you again soon.
0: On the other side, Dr. Matt Phillips of Concordia University, Nebraska, joins us to talk about medieval philosophers and theologians called the Scholastics.

0: 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In the Wittenberg Trail feature, Pastor Michael Hughes writes about his journey from progressive Lutheranism to confessional Lutheranism. 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
0: It's a significant period in both European history, church history, and world history, a period that spans, well, almost 1,000 years, and in some ways it is dominated, at least theologically, in the Western tradition by an approach to the Bible and to theology called scholasticism. What is it? Is it a neutral method, or does it have built-in errors? Welcome back to Issues Etc. I'm Todd Wilkin. Joining us to talk about the medieval philosophers and theologians called the Scholastics, Dr. Matt Phillips. He's professor of history at Concordia University, Nebraska. He has a PhD in medieval. He has a PhD in medieval European history from St. Louis University. Dr. Phillips, welcome back.
5: It's great to be back, Todd.
0: Why are the Scholastics and the scholasticism in general often viewed in negative terms in Lutheran circles?
5: I think the main reason is because of their view of what we would call the doctrine of justification. And in many ways, Luther's and his colleagues' Reformation was a response to various teachings of the medieval scholastics on justification. And so I think that would be the main reason. If you read the Book of Concord, specifically the parts about justification, where it talks about scholastics, it's usually that issue that is the main one, which makes sense, of course. It's the Reformation, right?
0: Give us some names that we might recognize among the scholastics.
5: So the big names, I would say, are from the 12th century. You have Peter Abelard and Peter Lombard. Those are the two Peters. And then I would say in the 13th century, the most famous scholastic and the most influential on Roman Catholic theology particularly is Thomas Aquinas of the 13th century. But there are certainly other later ones like William Ockham, Gabriel Beale, who had a big influence in Germany in the 15th century and where Luther studied particularly. So those are some of the big names. There's definitely many others.
0: What is the scholastic method? How do they approach the matters of the Christian faith?
5: Right, and this is the way scholars have really talked. I mean, like modern, starting really in the late 19th, early 20th century, when they talk about scholasticism, they really talk about the method. The scholastic method is simply a way of organizing knowledge and the ability to learn things in sequential methods and then debating them based on reason or the logic and rhetoric and grammar. So you could apply this method to any field, right? And it's a question and answer method, like, what is the nature of God? And this is the answer, if it's theology. But, I mean, it could be any subject, like, what's the building block of life if you're studying biology? And it's basically a question and answer method. And the answers, at least in the medieval world, were based on authorities. So if it was theology, you would base it on, we're going to quote the Bible or other important authorities. Or in philosophy, once they rediscover Aristotle and other things, they would quote those authorities. So it's a question and answer method and a way of memorizing and debating text and debating issues. It's actually quite effective, but could also become very tedious, as with any kind of study.
6: So is the method itself neutral, or are other things driving the medieval scholastics that brought them in for criticism in the Reformation?
5: I tend to think the method is fairly neutral. I think in the Reformation period, the early Reformation, and we'll say the Reformation and the Renaissance, before what we call the Reformation happened, you know, there were definitely many Renaissance-oriented critics of scholasticism, and they tended to more say things more like, well, you're just learning snippets of opinions. We're reading whole books. We need to be, instead of just reading the Wikipedia entry on the Odyssey or watching the latest movie, you need to read the Odyssey, right? And that was one of the humanist or the Renaissance writers' criticisms of scholasticism. But the scholastic method was a method for schools. That's where schola means school. I mean, the term scholastic means people who teach in schools. And so it was a way for people to learn a lot of facts pretty quickly, especially young men who were usually the students, to learn a lot of facts and a lot of different philosophical ideas quickly based on this question and answer method. So I think the method could be used for all kinds of techniques. And we know this because the Lutherans don't, like, they go back to using scholastic methods. Johann Gerhardt, I think I'm getting the name right. There's been a lot of his translated works. Ben Mays at CPH and others have done a lot of the translation. And it's basically the scholastic method. So the method could be used to learn anything or to discern any type of knowledge.
6: Was medieval humanism, and you might define that for us, was it a reaction to scholasticism?
5: Yes, I would say in many ways it was, although they kind of come up together, as you will. In the 12th century, you have many of the same people who would be famous writers would also be inventors of the scholastic method, like Peter Abelard. But definitely by the later time period, say by the 14th and 15th century, you know, Dante in some ways is a response to that. But especially Petrarch in the 14th century and a lot of the great Renaissance writers of the 15th century are responding negatively to what they would consider to be, I think, that there were just too many texts, you know, textbook after textbook, and then you have to memorize this. And what they would say was, go back to the original sources, Ad Fontes. Like, instead of reading just these collection of sayings of Augustine, we've got Augustine's whole books. Just go read the whole books. And so I think that in many ways, the Renaissance, which did influence the Reformation greatly, was a criticism of the way scholasticism had become kind of stodgy and just focused on, you know, learning these sentences and the right answers to questions instead of great works of literature.
6: So take us through the rise of scholasticism.
5: So generally scholars would start in the 11th century, I mean, you can always keep going back, but, you know, we got to start somewhere. So what we think of as the scholastic method really originates in the 11th century in what were cathedral schools. So cathedral schools were, and some monastic schools, but in monasteries, you know, they trained people to be monks. And then in cathedral schools, the purpose was to train people to be priests, pastors, etc. And so as there was this drive in the late 11th century, particularly in northern France and parts of Italy, to basically reform the clergy and have a better educated clergy, more and more schools began to develop. And so they could be quite small, just in a small school in northern France or in southern England or somewhere. And those schools is where a lot of these methods develop. And they were basing it on basic, what we would call the liberal arts today, and the trivium, grammar, logic, and rhetoric. And of course, everything, all the educated language was in Latin and in the language of theology. So you were studying Latin grammar and then learning what was called dialectic or logic, how to think about text and compare them and debate them. And then rhetoric, how to express that and how to discuss it in debate and how to write convincingly to people. And that's really where it starts out in those schools, mostly cathedral schools, but also, and they were doing exegetical work. So they were doing exegetical work of the scriptures in these schools, and that's when they start applying these grammar and logic and rhetoric to this exegetical work of the Holy Scriptures in these schools. And that's really where the method developed originally.
6: Matt Phillips is our guest. We're talking about the Scholastics, and we come back after the rediscovery of Aristotle in Western Europe. How do things change?

0: over a century of Christ for you, anytime, anywhere. KFUO, Clayton, St. Louis.
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2: A new report by the Restoration of America Foundation estimates that more than 328,000 abortion pills have been shipped from states with so-called abortion shield laws into states that otherwise protect unborn children. The report shows that mail-order abortion has become the primary method of bypassing pro-life laws enacted after the Dobbs decision. This should concern everyone, regardless of what state they live in. Mail order abortion kills babies. It eliminates in-person medical oversight. It increases the risk of forced abortion and undermines the ability of states to enforce laws enacted by their citizens. If pro-abortion states can send these deadly drugs in the mail, it means that they are setting abortion policy for the entire country.
1: Join our Life Defenders team today. Text the words Life Defender to 41444.
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5: Thank you for allowing me to witness to my son. I play oratio for him, and he hears music, but the most important thing is he hears scripture. And I thank you. May he know Jesus.
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6: 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We're talking about the philosophers and theologians called the Scholastics. Dr. Matt Phillips is our guest. After the rediscovery of Aristotle in Europe, how does that change things for the Scholastics?
7: Well, it changed things greatly. Previous to the 12th century, at least in the Western area, there were still obviously Greek writings, and there have been Arabic translations of much of Aristotle and Plato. In the East, in the West, there was what was called the old logic, and it was basically a group of collection of writings, mostly made by this guy named Boethius before that. They were kind of the basics of Aristotle and some of Plato. In the 12th century, through various means, different translations, some through Arabic to Latin, from through Spain, later from the East, Greek, into Latin, more and more of Aristotle's writings began being, quote, rediscovered in the West. And then by the 13th century, almost all the same writings that we know about of Aristotle today, they had copies of, and they're applying that to the teaching. And let's focus on theology because that's the most important thing, right? They're applying that to the teaching of theology. And the basic idea is, how do we explain faith reasonably? Can we use reason to explain revelation? They all recognize there are some things you can't completely explain, like how did God come about or something like, you know, some kind of big philosophical question. But can we reasonably explain how God might do things like creation? Is there a reasonable explanation for how God works through the sacraments, for instance? That would be a very important thing. Or is there a reasonable explanation for how God could justify us, right? And that'll be the big one for the Reformation, because they'll say, like, they'll apply Aristotelian ethical teaching into how justification works, right? So it's using reason to try to explain revelation. And that's one of the dangers, right? At some point, you tip over too far and you fall too far into the reason to explain revelation instead of just receiving the revelation by faith. And I think that was one of the big criticisms of Luther and others later.
6: So does that help explain, while Luther is quite clear in the Catechism that reason is among the created gifts of God that God has bestowed on man, my reason and senses, he will at times criticize reason rather harshly.
7: Yes, and you know, Luther was given to a little hyperbole also, and there's the famous phrase early in the Reformation where Luther says, 1517, darkness is to light as Aristotle is to theology. And his big criticism was they're using Aristotle to explain the most central part of theological understanding of justification and salvation, and we should be using Aristotle for these other things like poetics and rhetoric, but we shouldn't be using Aristotle's philosophy to try to explain how God saves people. And I think if you understand that, then you understand the biggest criticism by Luther and rightly, I think, of the many in that time of the overuse, I don't know, the exaggerated use, I would say, of philosophy to try to explain theology.
6: Does Lutheranism itself, does it partake of the scholastic method after the Reformation?
7: Yes, and I mentioned that briefly a little bit earlier about definitely by the, I think it's sometimes called the Age of Orthodoxy. I know you know Dr. Mays. I've heard you some of his talking with him. He could definitely come on and talk to you about that era in the 17th century, early 17th century particularly. But Johann Gerhard is one I think of particularly. But even Luther, you know, they still do these formal debates. They're still using a method of learning. The Small Catechism is a scholastic method. The Large Catechism, but particularly the Small Catechism, it's an answer question format where the student memorizes answers to questions. That is a basic scholastic method. I think the issue was mainly not just using this type of method, but when the method or the philosophy becomes dominant over the theology. Theology always needs to be driving the conversation, not the other way around. I think that was the biggest problem for Luther and many others when it came to scholasticism.
6: The often neglected half of Luther's famous Heidelberg Disputation contains philosophical theses. His theological theses are more well known, but he does treat Aristotle pretty harshly there in those theses, doesn't he?
7: And the main reason the main reason is because he really doesn't want Aristotle to be used to explain salvation and justification. And I think he's right, obviously, because I'm a Lutheran, and I think that is what becomes embedded in the Lutheran confessions, particularly. And if you read the Apology, because the idea, I mean, it's not Aristotle's fault. Like, so Aquinas would say, the way we're justified before God is we have to have a new habit or disposition, and God pours this grace in us. And then they baptized Aristotle's idea of virtue ethics, which was, if you want to be good at something, what do? You practice it, you think about it, you act out, and the more you do, the better you get at it. And they applied the same idea to salvation, right? And this is a very kind of a crass way to look at it, but the harder I work and the more I try, the more God's going to reward me, and therefore I'll have a better chance of being saved. And that's kind of the very crass version that Luther was taught in the late Middle Ages. And a lot of what he was responding to was that. I would say Thomas Aquinas's is a little bit more complicated, but it really comes down to the fact is, under that scholastic scheme of salvation, it depends on your cooperating with the grace of God to perform these works that are done through the love that God has given you. And ultimately, you're saved because you are doing these works that are formed by love. That is contrary to what we believe as Lutherans, the scriptures teach. We believe we are saved by faith, by trusting in Christ's promises and depending on his promises and his gifts that he has given us. And then once we're born again and out of our sanctified, that God sanctifies us by the Holy Spirit, and then we live out that fruit of faith in our lives. So they can look similar on the outside, but it's a different way of looking at it. And I think that's Luther's biggest problem with Aristotle, is when Aristotle is used to explain theology. That's why Luther goes after it so hard in those times.
8: Talk a little bit about how Aquinas both influences and kind of has a revival after the Counter-Reformation and the Roman Catholic Council of Trent.
7: Yeah, in the medieval period, Aquinas was just really one among many. He was definitely influential, but there were a number of different schools of thought, and they disagreed about things. But particularly Aquinas becomes very significant in the post-Reformation Catholic Church, after Trent, into the 17th century. And if you follow Catholic history, particularly in early modern Catholic history up to the modern period, you can see this. There's always kind of a revival of Thomism, is what it's called. In the 19th century, there's a Thomistic revival, and it has a big shaping of the councils and the theological disposition of the church. And then again in the 20th century, you have something similar. And I would say, my best, I would not consider myself an expert on the contemporary Catholic Church, but I talk to even Catholic theologians and read. I would say Thomas Aquinas' basic ideas are the biggest influence on the Roman Church today, which isn't a totally bad thing. We just don't agree on some of the conclusions. So I think his influence has been very significant. And also in medieval scholarship, particularly from the 19th century on, the Catholic theologians and historians who studied medieval period really emphasized Thomas Aquinas also. And I think that played a role in his influence.
8: We should mention that there was a very prominent critic, even one might say a ridiculer of scholasticism in the Roman fold. That was Desiderius Erasmus, with whom Luther had no small interaction. What would you say there?
7: Yeah, I mean, Erasmus represents that Renaissance literature side criticism of scholastic practice. And Erasmus is one of those guys who said, we need to just go back to the sources. We can print all these books now. This would be the difference in between. Erasmus would basically be saying, y'all are just reading sophisticated Wikipedia. So instead of doing that, why don't you just read the original works? We've got them. Erasmus printed many of them. Like, he was a printer and a publisher himself. So Erasmus played a part in printing many of the famous works of theologians and of classical Latin and Greek writers. So he was saying, instead of reading these other people's summaries of those works that I just need to read to pass a test, why don't you just read it? Just read the Odyssey. You don't need to go see the movie. Just read the Iliad, or just read whatever it is. Go read the Bible. Just read the New Testament. You don't need a summary of it. Go read the New Testament for yourself.
8: What then can confessional Lutherans here in the 21st century learn, both good and bad, from the medieval scholastics?
7: I'll start with the good. The good part is, I think many, if not most of them, we could genuinely say, and for the most part they were men, but they were people who were generally trying to seek out and understand Christ and the Bible, and they wanted their students to understand it. and they wanted a world that was shaped by a Christian worldview, we might say today, and they wanted to understand that properly and how to teach it. The bad part is sometimes they got things wrong. Even Luther talks about, Luther actually says in the On the Babylonian Captivity of the Church in 1520, he says, about 300 years ago, this all went wrong. And he was pretty close. He was basically saying the Fourth Lateran Council. So essentially what he was saying, and what I think we would say today, is they misapplied many of the ideas of philosophy to theology to try to explain theology that didn't need to be explained. And the most famous outside of justification might be the sacrament of the altar, right? So what we call transubstantiation was actually a way for people who defending the real presence, the idea that Christ is truly present in the Lord's Supper, physically present, was a way to defend critics of that idea. That's how transubstantiation, the idea, came about. It's like, well, we can explain how this happens, and they used this idea. So they used Aristotle's ideas of categories of being to explain this miracle God does. But then you can see the problem. They didn't need to explain it. They should have just said, this is what God says he does. I think that kind of is a good juxtaposition between a positive and a negative view.
8: Dr. Matt Phillips is professor of history at Concordia University, Nebraska. He has a PhD in medieval European history from St. Louis University. Dr. Phillips, thanks.
7: Thank you.
8: We will get a bioethics update with Wesley Smith of the Discovery Institute Center on Human Exceptionalism next.

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11: 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Forming servants in Jesus Christ who teach the faithful, reach the lost, and care for all. Concordia Theological Seminary, Fort Wayne, Indiana. Euthanasia and assisted suicide are on the move legally. New York has just passed a law that allows for assisted suicide. They call it medical aid in dying. France has done the same thing. Welcome back to Issues, Etc. Joining us for a bioethics update, Wesley Smith, senior fellow at the Discovery Institute Center on Human Exceptionalism. He's a columnist for National Review Online, author of several books, including Forced Exit, The Slippery Slope from Assisted Suicide to Legalized Murder, and Culture of Death, The Age of Do Harm Medicine. Wesley, welcome back.
12: Todd, good to talk to you again.
11: You have written recently, "We are in the midst of a religious freedom crisis caused by a concerted effort to force pro-life, religiously orthodox, and or Hippocratic Oath-believing doctors, nurses, hospitals, and other medical personnel and institutions to either participate in actions they deem immoral or a sin in the medical context, or get out of medicine." What are you talking about?
12: Well, there's a great attempt, as you know, because you cover these issues very well. We really have a moral divide in this country, say, between abortion, pro-life, pro-choice, pro-euthanasia, anti-euthanasia, giving gender transition treatments to children, and so forth. And you find now that the side that is, for example, pro-abortion or pro-assisted suicide and so forth, the new laws that are coming into place are beginning to require doctors to participate or in some manner be complicit in these actions, even if it is against their religious beliefs and even if they consider it immoral or a sin. This is called medical conscience. You have very major bioethicists such as Ezekiel Emanuel writing in the New England Journal of Medicine several years ago that doctors must do all legal procedures that a patient wants, basically. And you have judges, for example, in Canada, in Ontario, saying that if a doctor does not wish to participate in euthanasia, either by killing a qualified patient or finding a doctor they know will kill a patient, it's called an effective referral, they should get out of medicine. So you're finding that people who believe in traditional Hippocratic Oath approach to do no harm and are against taking human life as part of medical practice are finding themselves pushed towards either yielding to the other morality, not doing it and face discipline and or get out of medicine. And it's a really important religious freedom issue.
11: In that vein, the most recent incident you've written about here is the New York law legalizing assisted suicide. Tell us the story.
12: Yeah, so New York, unfortunately, has legalized assisted suicide. In the bill, they said, well, we're giving conscience protections. Doctors do not have to lethally prescribe poison if they're opposed. But that isn't all that is required in the law in this sense. They do require all doctors to do some of the bureaucratic early work that is necessary for someone to receive a lethal prescription. For example, if let's say you're an oncologist and your cancer patient comes up and says, I think, you know, you said I've got a serious condition. I want assisted suicide. Well, at that point, according to the terms of the law, the doctor must determine whether the patient will live for 6 months or less. The doctor must find a consulting doctor to verify his or her findings and other procedures that are required to set the assisted suicide in motion. And so nuns, this is against nuns, and these are nuns that work in the medical context, orders, including Little Sisters of the Poor that got involved in a case that went all the way to the Supreme Court because the Affordable Care Act was trying to require them to cover contraception, which is, of course, opposed to Catholic theology. They've sued New York, saying that this violates our freedom of religion, our free exercise of religion. And it's just been filed by the Beckett Fund. In the piece, I wrote mostly about the medical conscience issue, but if people want to go to National Review, I link to the complaint and I link to the Beckett Fund's press release so people can find out all the details.
11: It's likely, as with the previous cases of the Little Sisters of the Poor, to end up in the U.S. Supreme Court if people push it that far. What's your confidence on how this court would look at medical conscience?
12: I'm relatively confident that the current court would protect the free exercise of religion, but there's a reason for caution. There's a case in California called Dominion Health, and this is a Catholic hospital that several years ago had a hysterectomy scheduled in the hospital, and the person who was going to get it called, I think,

0: religion case thrown out. But the California Court of Appeals and Supreme Court said, no, it sticks. And you guys go to trial in San Francisco, by the way, in that area. And then they took it to the Supreme Court. And the Supreme Court kind of sat on it for a long time. And then in a narrow ruling, refused to review the case. Now, that doesn't mean they can't take it once, let's say, a verdict comes in. They could take it if they wanted to. But as I recall, it's been a while now, Clarence Thomas issued a pretty biting dissent over that, because you're basically forcing a Catholic hospital to defend itself and its moral teachings in a hostile environment. And if you end up with a huge judgment, which could happen, against the hospital, because this is based on, it's called the Unruh Act in California, that this is a claim of bigotry and discrimination. Just think of the chill that'll put on Catholic hospitals. You're basically in a situation where Catholic hospitals could be potentially forced to do that which violates Catholic moral teaching, sell the hospital to a secular organization, or close the hospital. And what really drives me nuts is a lot of these hospitals really serve poor people. But the people who are ideologically committed to these very radical, in my view, agendas don't seem to care.
1: You have also written recently about coerced public health policies, something you read in the Journal of Medical Ethics. What did you find there?
0: Yeah, you know, I read the professional journals because I've always said, if you want to find out what's going to go wrong next in the country, read the professional journals. Because a lot of policies that turn out to be very controversial, the advocacy for them starts up in above the public awareness in places like the New England Journal of Medicine, the Journal of Medical Ethics, science journals like Nature and so forth. The Lancet is another medical journal. And I came across this piece that basically said that it's time for bioethicists to start preparing the public for coercion in terms of public health policy. They said that there's different kinds of suasion or coercion. One was you convince people to do it through moral arguments, which, you know, if people want to do that through moral arguments, I certainly have no problem with it. The other is called utilitarian compliance, where you give people incentives to act in a certain way. And then the third is coercive compliance. And they were basically saying that we have to, because the coercive compliance of COVID, you may remember that, caused so much distrust among the public that the loss of faith in institutions and the ability to get the public to again do what was done, you know, the kinds of very severe actions as we saw in COVID, is problematic. And so they want to prepare the ground right now to get people talking about the potential need for coercive compliance. And they talked about for climate change and a potential epidemic, if should that happen again, or a pandemic. But, you know, they haven't learned their lesson, Todd. Coercion is like an exploding cigar most of the time. The COVID coercion really destroyed trust in the very people who said coercion was necessary.
1: What is death by organ donation?
0: Yeah, that's a real problem that's coming down the pike. Where euthanasia is legal, it is often accompanied with organ donation. So in Canada, in the Netherlands, in Belgium, in Spain, if you are euthanized and they have lethal injection euthanasia, you can say you want to donate your organ. So you'll go to a hospital, you'll be killed. They'll wheel you into the room next door and they'll take your organs. And that's been promoted quite a bit in the media as, oh, isn't this wonderful? But it could become the tipping point for somebody who's having a difficult time saying, especially like in the Netherlands and Belgium, you can be mentally ill and get this. Well, you know, I'm having a difficult time getting through the night, so why don't I give my organs to somebody? I've seen this before, but it's now rearing its ugly head again, as some bioethicists have argued, again in very high places, that, well, we're going to kill these people anyway, and we're going to take their organs. So rather than giving them the lethal jab, waiting for them to die, and then taking the organs, let's have the organ procurement itself cause the death. So what they propose is that people who want to be euthanized and donate be put under deep anesthesia and their organs removed, including their heart, which would, of course, kill them.

0: how likely is this kind of idea to gain traction?
1: I'm afraid it's more likely than not over the long term. I don't think it'll happen in the next year or two. But once you decide that a person is killable, they become objectified. And let me give you an example. There was a 17-year-old girl in Belgium who had brain cancer. And she wasn't close to dying or anything of that sort yet, but she wanted her death to cause some good for other people. So she chose a time of euthanasia when her organs would be fine. And the doctors agreed to kill her. They then put her into a 36-hour coma. Now, the coma was not for her benefit. The coma was not to treat her or to prevent her from having seizures or anything like that. Rather, the coma was so that her tissues could be tested and the recipients could be found. So she ceased to be, in my view, a subject as soon as they agreed to kill her and became more of an object. So once we end with euthanasia and assisted suicide spreading, you're beginning to see more of this. In Spain, there was a case of a woman who wanted to be euthanized and donate her face to somebody. So all of the medical procedures she received prior to the killing had to do with measuring her face and making sure that her face would be donatable. And that's exactly what happened. So you can see the danger here. People who are in extremis and emotional turmoil, in despair, thinking, oh, well, if I do that, some good can come from my death. And that can also trigger the timing of asking to be killed. So I think once we say we can kill and harvest, what would really stop us other than the yuck factor, as it's sometimes called, from making the harvest the cause of death?
0: And did you say that this is already being practiced in some places?
1: No, it is being proposed in many high places, but organ donation conjoined with euthanasia does happen on a regular basis in Canada, Belgium, Netherlands, Spain. It's happened in New Zealand. It's happened in Australia.
0: Wesley Smith is our guest. We'll talk about euthanasia in France next.

0: It's also a confirmation of what the church has proclaimed for millennia, that we are not made to be alone, but we are made for covenant.
1: Sociologist Dr. Brad Wilcock speaking at this year's Issues Etc. Making the Case conference.
0: So give today's young men and women the truth that they deserve. Pursue marriage, pursue it with intention, and pursue it in your 20s, when the window is widest and the possibilities most open. The road ahead, of course, is not easy, but it leads somewhere worth going, and you, 20-somethings here, were made for this journey.
1: You can watch and listen to Dr. Brad Wilcox making the case for 20-something marriage from the 2026 Making the Case conference. 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
1: 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We're getting a bioethics update with Wesley Smith, senior fellow at the Discovery Institute Center on Human Exceptionalism. You've also recently written about the legalization of euthanasia in France. What did you find in their very lax standard to qualify for death by physician?
4: It's really disturbing because, first, the bill doesn't require a terminal illness. There's no set time for when a disease might threaten life. They say, if you have an incurable condition, that will eventually threaten life. Well, you could have diabetes and live for 20 years, you know, if you get your insulin and so forth. Only French legal residents and citizens are eligible. That's good. None of this is good, but that's, you know, there are a lot of American states that are doing away with residency requirements for assisted suicide. That's a way to nationalize assisted suicide. Doctors in France will be able to kill requesting patients if they're unable to kill themselves. There's only a two-day waiting period. So you can see somebody getting a deeply despairing test result and saying, well, that's it, I'm going to end it all. And you may not get over that upset in 2 days, but you can be dead in 2 days. No meaning, again, back to medical conscience. Doctors unwilling to kill have to, again, provide patients with the names of doctors willing to do the lethal deed. So if they say, I'm not going to kill you, they have to find a doctor for the patient who will, which makes the doctor complicit. And the French National Health Service will pay for the deaths. So you have the state actually paying to kill people, which also happens in Canada, I might add.
1: Will this one be litigated too?
4: According to the opponents, they want to. I don't know because I don't know European law that well, what its likely outcome is, but I believe there will be a suit, yes.
1: If you look at the landscape when it comes to euthanasia, things that you were talking about kind of only in theory several decades ago in our conversations are all coming to pass. What is that like, Wesley?
4: People say, Wesley, you're Cassandra. And I say, you know what? You're right. I see the future. I predict it. People don't believe me. And then it happens.
1: One other thing I wanted to discuss with you was actually some good news. And that is a bipartisan call for federal oversight on hospice. I can't believe I'm saying hospice-assisted suicides, but I am.
4: Yeah, you've got Senator Tom Kaine, who's my senator in Virginia, Democrat, and Senator Lankford, who's from Oklahoma, have written a letter to Robert Kennedy Jr., who's the Secretary of Health and Human Services, saying that they would like, and there are also a couple of bipartisan congressmen, to start requiring hospices that participate in assisted suicide to provide information to the government about what's going on. And I'm hoping this is the first step in perhaps the government eventually passing a law saying that controlled substances, drugs that are controlled by the federal government, cannot be used for the intention of killing. Because, you know, none of the drugs that are used to kill people were designed for that purpose. So this is off-label usage of these drugs, and I'm hoping that perhaps the federal government eventually will get the spine to say, you know what, you're not going to use federally controlled substances to intentionally end people's lives.
1: What is it that finally got the lawmakers' attention on this?
4: I'm not quite sure, but I think it has to do with how the law is spreading. And when, you know, you had in just within a couple of month period, both New York and Illinois, which are two of our biggest states, legalizing assisted suicide. And when you have the hospice movement generally kind of going submissive on the agenda, some hospices will participate in assisted suicide, even though the founder of the hospice movement, who I got to interview for Culture of Death, Dame Cecily Saunders, she said, no, what we should do in hospice is suicide prevention. That's as important a service as morphine, because, you know, people can have good interventions and realize, oh, no, I don't want to kill myself. She said to legalize, to have a hospice provide assisted suicide is to deny the equal dignity of my patients. That's a quote from her. So I think you see with the spreading of assisted suicide like a stain, it got these lawmakers' attention. And I'm really glad, because normally people think, well, that's a state issue. And I've tended to think that too. But I do think there is a federal role, particularly since federal money, Medicare, for example, pays for hospices. And there is a federal law that says federal money cannot be used in assisted suicide. And that was passed during the Clinton years when Oregon legalized it back in 1992.
1: How much confidence do you have in HHS Secretary Kennedy to listen to these concerns?
4: Some. He was in a testimony about 3 or 4 months ago. He was testifying, and Lankford asked him about assisted suicide, and he had some very strong words against it. So I think there is a potential.
1: Is this kind of a glimmer of hope that perhaps with some federal oversight, we could slow the progress of these egregious laws or policy changes regarding assisted suicide?
4: Yeah, you know, I think slowing it is important, and hope people come to their senses. But, you know, often I'm asked by people who agree with me on this issue whether we can, quote, win. And my response is always, that's not the right question. The question is, can we save lives? And the answer to that is yes. And I think these kinds of actions, forcing greater, there's very little transparency in these things. You know, you get a yearly report that really doesn't tell you anything. The state laws require doctors, most of them, to lie on the death certificate to say that somebody who died by assisted suicide actually died of the underlying condition. So it corrupts vital statistics. Assisted suicide tends to increase suicide where it's legalized. There have been a couple of studies. So I think the more we push back, and the disability rights advocates are really against assisted suicide because people like them are the target. They'll say, wait a second, the reason people want assisted suicide are the very things that we deal with on a daily basis. And when you have people applauding their deaths, there's something wrong. And so disability rights activists have been some of the most effective opponents over the last several decades.
1: What has happened to hospice?
4: Yeah, that's a good question. There's a doctor named Ira Byock, who's one of the best hospice doctors in the country, and he's been a pioneer in the movement, and he's a friend of mine, who has warned that some for-profit hospices have put the bottom line over care. And I have written about that, as has he. I've written based on his warnings, not my own personal studies. Also, some hospices don't want to be controversial, so they just don't talk about it. Some hospices don't participate, and some hospices do participate. So if you are in a situation where a loved one needs hospice services, and I believe that hospice shouldn't be something that lasts 2 or 3 days. Too many times people wait too long. But earlier, because there's so much that can be done for people and families with proper hospice. But these days you have to interview the hospice and make sure they share your values. I did that with my mother when she was dying of Alzheimer's, and my wife and I brought her into our home, and they took wonderful care of my mother, and she died in our home in a peaceful manner. But you have to make sure the hospice isn't one of those that says, let's get this over quick, because that's not what you want. Hospice, properly understood, is about living, not dying.
1: So what kind of questions should people ask if they're faced with that situation and it's time to bring in a hospice organization?
4: Do you support my mother's life until a natural end rather than hastening it in any way? Will you make sure that she gets proper food and water? And do you accept patients who have a feeding tube? These kinds of questions.
1: Wesley Smith is senior fellow at the Discovery Institute Center on Human Exceptionalism. He's a columnist for National Review Online, author of several books, including Forced Exit, The Slippery Slope from Assisted Suicide to Legalized Murder, and Culture of Death, The Age of Do Harm Medicine. You can read his columns on the podcast page for this episode at issuesetc.org. Wesley, thanks.
4: Todd, it's always a pleasure. Thank you.
1: After the break, it's time for a roundup of the 69th Regular Convention of the Lutheran Church Missouri Synod. Mark Stern will join us.

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1: Thank God that it's 5:01 and the show is over.
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5: 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The Issues, etc. book of the month for July. Earlier today, the Lutheran Church Missouri Synod, after meeting for several days in Phoenix, Texas, in its regular convention, closed the convention. The business is over for another 3 years. What was accomplished there? What issues were dealt with? Welcome back to Issues, Etc. I'm Todd Wilkin. Joining us for a roundup of the 69th regular convention of the Lutheran Church Missouri Synod, Mark Stern. He's an attorney in Chicago, an LCMS convention voting delegate, former chairman of the Board of Regents at Concordia University Chicago, currently a member of the Board of Regents at Concordia Seminary St. Louis. He previously served on floor committees for theology and church relations and for university education. He joins us from Phoenix. Mark, welcome back.
6: Thank you, Pastor Wilkin.
5: You say that the overall theme of this convention was deference to existing leadership continuity. What do you mean by that?
6: Well, we saw both the re-election of existing candidates and a lot of deference to the floor committee resolutions in the sense that they were adopted rapidly and without many or any, in many cases, amendments. And I apologize for the background noise. I'm at the Phoenix airport, so I tried to get in a quiet-ish area. So President Harrison obviously was reelected prior to the convention, but all of the presidium that were standing for reelection were reelected. First Vice President Peter Lang, Second Vice President Central Region Reverend Benjamin Ball, Reverend Christopher Esgott, Reverend Nabil Noor, and Reverend Eric Skovgaard from Great Lakes. And Reverend Alfonso Espinosa was elected for West Southwest to replace retiring VP Scott Murray.
5: Staying with the issue of the elections, the United List is a group that was founded in 1992 to promote confessionally Lutheran theology and practice. And every 3 years it comes out with a kind of a preferred candidates list. How did those candidates do?
6: Those candidates did quite well. Over 90% of them were elected. In many cases, those were incumbents who were reelected, but also some new names. And a couple challengers to incumbents were elected as well. I would say, without a lot of knowledge of the inner workings there, the delegates obviously make their own decisions. And when one looks at those candidates, many of them are very highly qualified individuals. And I think there is some trust in the United List based on the track record of those folks.
5: Turning to the issue of the various floor committees and the resolutions that they brought to the floor, what was perhaps, in your mind, the biggest action that the convention took this year?
6: I would say the biggest action was probably in the area of seminary education, Floor Committee 6. There were, as has been noted, the most overtures, 88 of about 374 overtures from congregations and other sources dealt with seminary education. And many of those took strong and very divergent positions. The seminary resolutions that were passed made it very clear that the Synod considers residential formation with the MDiv program as the gold standard, as the primary route to the Office of the Holy Ministry, while also recognizing the existence and value of alternate routes, but only for the specific purposes for which they are intended, exceptional circumstances, and not as an alternate on an equal basis with the MDiv. the residential education overtures were passing about 70% or more of the delegation, which is very strong. And there was also a rejection of opening the door to an online MDiv program, whether hybrid or entirely online. So I think that was probably the most significant sort of from a structural theological standpoint.
5: Was there any discussion, debate, or resolution regarding what I have called rogue seminaries, these attempts to have men certified for LCMS congregations through seminaries outside the synodical system?
6: Yes, those also passed very heavily. Dr. Kloha was a delegate who was the dean of one of those seminaries. He spoke against it, but they were passed again, over 70%. And I can't give you the specific resolution number, but the Synod affirmed that as a synod together, we have agreed that we will use our synod seminaries as the pathway to ordination, and we will not open the door for other outside entities to do that.
5: Committee 4 deals with life together. It had something to say about Christian martyrdom. What happened there?
6: Yes. So there were a number of overtures relating to Charlie Kirk and his assassination and a desire to declare him as a Christian martyr. And the committee initially did not pick that up because I think in their judgment, while certainly his advocacy for Christ played a role, or we believe it may have played a role in those that wanted to kill him, it was not clear that he was killed for that reason. So what ended up happening, actually the very last action the convention took, was a delegate from Michigan brought a delegate resolution from the floor to basically sort of thread the needle on this issue a little bit and say that it speaks about Christian martyrs in other contexts, in Africa, in Syria, even in our own country, attacks in Minneapolis, and calls for basically an appreciation of faithful testimony and for us to stand with and prepare for the persecution of the church that is ongoing. And it does mention Charlie Kirk by name, and that was attempted to be taken out, but that was rejected. And then the overall resolution passed again pretty strongly, about 70%. So I think that the people that wanted to mention him specifically got what they wanted, and it was done in a way that I think was very well crafted.
5: Committee 5 on Theology and Church Relations, what issues did it take up?
6: They took up their usual issues of declaring church fellowship with new churches, which is always a great opportunity for rejoicing. They also spoke on some other less happy situations, issues with partner churches. They didn't name any specifically, but generally understood to be the AALC and the SELC in Germany having some struggles, and some others as well on issues of as diverse as apostolic succession, meddling in the affairs of other church bodies, and just not conforming their doctrine and practice with the Missouri Synod, and basically called on the president and the CTCR to continue working on those and report back. There was a specific resolution targeted at the AALC, which has been a lot of flaming back and forth on social media. Jordan Cooper went on Facebook almost immediately to denounce that, and we will see if there is ability to have reconciliation there or if that is going to be a bridge too far. In addition to that, there were some potentially hot-button resolutions, both on the topic of the role of women in the church and the role of women lectors. Both of those were softened up a little bit as the floor committee revised them. So the issue of lectors was basically referred to the CTCR for further study, and role of women in the church basically speaks to prior CTCR documents that have been issued and doesn't break a lot of new ground on that. And again, those all passed pretty large margins.
5: What happened regarding the committee overseeing universities?
6: Universities, largely the status quo. There was a proposal from the board of directors to convert the Concordia University system from a corporation, a synod-wide corporate entity, to a commission of the synod. There was some pushback on that from President Bull, particularly at Concordia, Nebraska, and also from Bishop Hardy, who is the current president of the CUS. And what ended up happening is they're going to look at it for the next 3 years, and they're going to reach a conclusion and bring that back in 2029. So that was resolved with a compromise. Additionally, there is call for study of campus worship practices in terms of what is the best and highest way we can convey our Lutheran faith through campus worship for students, both who are Lutheran and who are perhaps not Lutheran, but we want to give them the highest and best that we can give them of Lutheran doctrine and practice. also to study the Lutheran identity admission outcome statements, to study the prior approval process for faculty, and to study the prior approval process for university presidents. And in each case, there was a request that a study document be generated for discussion and reported back on, so we can get a little more clarity on those topics. Some of them, in my opinion, are already clear. It's just that people don't agree with them, but nonetheless, they will come back with more guidance and specificity.
5: Committee 9 had to do with property issues. What passed there?
6: Well, the main resolution, I think, or the most significant one that passed there is Resolution 911, which substantially revamps the bylaws. This is far and away the longest resolution in the workbook. It was about 11, 12 pages of very dense bylaw text, which allows a number of different sub-entity types to be set up, including to hold property and to redevelop real property that may be considered surplus by a district or an agency of synod. This is very complex. I have previously spoken on this topic and urged caution with regard to doing this, the primary concern being essentially that if we are not careful and we do not monitor carefully these entities, there is the possibility that they would go astray. There was in the today's business a late report, LR63, from the Board of Directors, speaking of some challenges that are occurring at Concordia University Irvine with regard to an entity they've set up to purchase a new campus property. There are differing views on whether that's been resolved or not, but that would be an example of the difficulties that can arise. I believe that what was actually passed is well worded. I think it will simply be an issue of, are we going to make sure we pay enough attention so that these entities do not drift off or otherwise non-comply with the bylaw provision?
5: What action did the convention take regarding the dispute resolution process in the LCMS?
6: They adopted a resolution 1002, I think it was 1002A, which was to create a task force to study dispute resolution. I think that was improved from the original version. There are now going to be parish pastors on there. There are going to be people with legal training and laymen. And we will have a report back for the next convention. I think that was necessary. It's an extraordinarily complex set of bylaws. But I think everyone recognized the current system really takes too long. It's a bit unwieldy, and it's not reaching the conclusions that we need. And it's causing people instead to take their grievances to social media, which is, of course, often not salutary or edifying for the church.
5: During the presidential report, did Pastor Harrison have anything to say to the convention regarding the Concordia, Texas ongoing lawsuit?
6: President Harrison, I don't believe, spoke to it directly. The Board of Directors did issue a statement which was printed. The petition for rehearing from the Fifth Circuit has been denied, and therefore, I believe the Concordia, Texas folks are trying to get to the U.S. Supreme Court. It's not clear that that will occur. That's always a very low percentage of getting your case taken. So that is status quo. We did elect regents to the Concordia University, Texas Board. As you will recall, that was done in 2023. Those individuals were not permitted to take their seats. So we will see what happens this time.
5: What's the takeaway, Mark, from the 69th regular convention of the LCMS?
6: One more thing I should have mentioned. There was a proposal to bring the presidential election back to the convention, and that was rejected through a substitute motion to leave things as they are, but to encourage participation. That's a very interesting topic. It really came up sort of at the last minute, and I think in some ways it was a reaction to some of the online negativity that occurred in the recent re-election of President Harrison and being a close race. I think on average, the convention rejected that, bringing it back pretty soundly. They like the idea of having every congregation have the opportunity to participate. And I think also there's a desire not to react too quickly to things that happen without giving it a time to digest. I think even if you bring it back to the convention, you could have the same negativity, and it makes the convention a bit more unsettled. So on that basis, I think in general we see again support of, you can say, continuity, you can say trust or deference to the institutions and the current leaderships, you could say status quo, or maybe more pejoratively, you know, we're not changing a lot of things. But it was the calmest convention that I've seen of the five I've attended. There was a lot of unanimity. There was not too much contention, and we actually got out about 2 hours early, which is also unusual. That was a fact that the delegation moved very rapidly. Sometimes you might even think maybe too rapidly through the resolutions. There was oftentimes questions were called, and there was not a lot of maybe patience to discuss and debate. So I think we can always benefit from more discussion, not from a dilatory or delaying nature, but just serious discussion. So we got some of that on some of the issues I think was helpful. And that would be my takeaway is the delegation wanted to get the business done, move forward and move out. And so we did.
5: Mark Stern is an attorney in Chicago, former chairman of the Board of Regents at Concordia University Chicago. He's currently a member of the Board of Regents at Concordia Seminary St. Louis, previously served on floor committees for theology and church relations and for university education. He joined us from Phoenix. Mark, thank you very much.
6: Thank you, Pastor Welker.
5: 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And it's This Week in Pop Christianity with Chris Rosebrough. I'm Todd Wilkin. Thanks for listening.
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9: What you confess matters. 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

0: Let us pray. Let the incense of our repentant prayer ascend before you, O Lord, and let your loving kindness descend on us, that with purified minds we may sing your praises with the church on earth and the whole heavenly host, and may glorify you forever. Amen.
1: Greetings in Christ. I am Reverend B. Keith Haney. The New Testament reading for today is from Acts chapter 19, 1 through 22. And it happened that while Apollos was at Corinth, Paul passed through the inland country and came to Ephesus. And there he found some disciples. And he said to them, "Did you receive the Spirit when you were baptized?" And they said, "No, we've not even heard that there is a Holy Spirit." And he said, "Into what were you baptized?" They said, "Into John's baptism." And Paul said, "John baptized with the repentance of baptism of repentance, telling people to believe in the one in whom was to come after him, that is Jesus. On hearing this, they were baptized in the name of the Lord Jesus. And when Paul had laid his hands on them, the Holy Spirit came on them, and they began speaking in tongues and prophesying. There were about 12 men in all. And he entered the synagogues and for 3 months spoke boldly, reasoning and persuading them about the kingdom of God. And when there came some, and when some became stubborn and continued in unbelief, speaking evil of the way before the congregation, he withdrew with them from them and took the disciples with him, reasoning daily in the halls of Tyrannus. This continued for 2 years, so that all the residents of Asia heard the word of the Lord, both Jews and Greeks. And God was doing extraordinary miracles by the hands of Paul, so that even handkerchiefs or aprons that had touched his skin were carried away to the sick, and the diseases left them, and the evil spirits came out of them. Then some of the intermittent Jewish exorcists undertook to invoke the name of the Lord Jesus over those who had fallen, who had evil spirits. "I adjure you by Jesus whom Paul proclaims," 7 sons of the Jewish high priest named Sceva were doing this. But the evil spirits answered them, "Jesus I know and Paul I recognize, but who are you?" And the man in whom was the evil spirit leapt on them, mastering all of them and overpowered them. So they fled out of the house, naked and wounded. And this became known to all the residents of Ephesus, both Jews and Greeks. Fear fell upon them all, but the name of the Lord was extolled. Also many of those who were not believers came, confessing and divulging their practices. And a number of those who had practiced magic arts brought their books together and burned them in the sight of all. And they continued to value them and found it to come 50,000 pieces of silver. So the word of the Lord continued to increase and prevail mightily. Now after these events, Paul resolved that in the Holy Spirit to pass through Macedonia and Achaia, and going to Jerusalem, saying, "After I have been there, I must also see Rome." And having sent into Macedonia 2 of his helpers, Timothy and Erastus, he himself stayed in Asia for a while. O Lord, have mercy on us. Thanks be to God. In many and various ways, God spoke to his people of old by the prophets, but now in these days, he has spoken to us by his Son. Church, I want you to imagine a room filled with tension. For 3 months, the Apostle Paul has been standing in a synagogue of Ephesus. Every Sabbath, his voice rings out, arguably persuading about the kingdom of God. He is pouring his heart out week after week. The atmosphere shifts from curiosity to coldness. The air grows thick. Faces harden. Arms are crossed. Then comes a breaking point. A vocal group doesn't just disagree, they get stubborn. They dig in their heels and begin to publicly slander the way before the entire congregation. Look at what Paul does in Acts chapter 19. He doesn't stay away from the fight with endless wars of words. He doesn't compromise the message to keep the peace. He walks away. He pulls the disciples out of a toxic environment and draws a line in the sand. In Acts chapter 19, 8 through 9, he entered the synagogue and for 3 months spoke boldly, reasoning and persuading them about the kingdom of God. But when some became stubborn and continued in unbelief, speaking evil of the way before the congregation, he withdrew from them and took the disciples with him. Behold, this is a profound pastoral wisdom here. Our Lutheran fathers have long looked at this moment as a blueprint for confessional integrity. When the pure gospel of Jesus Christ is actively mocked and maligned, the church cannot afford to play games. Separation isn't about pride or a lack of love. It's about fierce, protective pastoral care. Imagine a shepherd watching wolves creep into his pasture. The shepherd doesn't try to reason with the wolves. He gathers the lambs and moves them to safety. When we protect the purity of the word, we are protecting the life of the flock. We separate from error so that we can stand securely on the truth. But notice, Paul doesn't retreat into isolation to hide. He found a new room. He rented out the lecture hall of a philosopher named Tyrus. Picture the scene. Ephesus is bustling, sweltering metropolis in an ancient world. Everything shutting down during the blistering heat of the day. From about 11 a.m. to 4 p.m., the streets would empty. The shops would close. The streets would sleep, except for the halls of Tyrus. Every single day, while the rest of the city took their siesta, Paul and his disciples gathered. Imagine the sweat pouring down their faces, scratching the parchments, the sound of Paul's voice competing with the dry heat. For 2 years, day in and day out, they meet. Acts chapter 19, verses 9 and 10. Reasoning daily in the halls of Tyrus, they continued for 2 years, so that all the residents of Asia heard the word of the Lord, both Jews and Greeks. This wasn't a weekly pit stop. This was daily bread. This was the heart of what means to be a catechetical church. We live in a culture that loves the dramatic, the one-time emotional crisis, the mountaintop experience, the flashy spiritual high, but the kingdom of God is built on the daily grind of lecture hall. Faith comes by hearing and hearing through the word of Christ. Discipleship is a lifelong, systematic grounding in the scriptures. It's the slow, beautiful process of being marinated in the promises of your baptism. Look at the harvest of the daily, exhausting faithfulness. Because they show up day after day in the sweltering halls, something miraculous happened. The word broke out of the room. It leaked through the doors, spilled onto the streets, traveled along the trade routes, and ignited the surrounding hills. Luke tells us that all the residents of Asia heard the word of the Lord, both Jews and Greeks. Out of that hot, crowded lecture hall, churches were born in Colossae, Hierapolis, and Laodicea. Church, the world tells us to make an impact. We need to adapt to the culture, compromise on hard truths, and chase the latest trends. But history tells a different story. It tells us that a small group of believers committed to the pure, unadulterated word of God, breathing it in daily, living it out faithfully, the darkness doesn't stand a chance. Let us be people of the word. Let us protect the truth, passing it down, passed down to us, and let us meet daily at the feet of our Lord Jesus Christ, who himself is the way, the truth, and the life. Amen. O Lord, since you have never failed to help and govern those whom you nurture in your steadfast fear and love, work with us in this perpetual fear and love of your holy name through Jesus Christ our Lord, who lives and reigns with you and the Holy Spirit, one God, now and forever. Amen.
2: In many and various ways, God spoke to his people of old by the prophets.

0: whom come all holy desires, all good counsels, and all just works. Give to us, your servants, that peace which the world cannot give, that our hearts may be set to obey your commandments, and also that we, being defended from the fear of our enemies, may live in peace and quietness. Through Jesus Christ, your Son, our Lord, who lives and reigns with you and the Holy Spirit, one God, now and forever.
1: Amen.
0: Taught by our Lord and trusting his promises, we are bold to pray.
1: Our Father, who art in heaven, hallowed be thy name. Thy kingdom come, thy will be done, on earth as it is in heaven. Give us this day our daily bread, and forgive us our trespasses, as we forgive those who trespass against us. And lead us not into temptation, but deliver us from evil. For thine is the kingdom, and the power, and the glory, forever and ever. Amen.
2: Let us pray. I thank you, my heavenly Father, through Jesus Christ, your dear Son, that you have graciously kept me this day. And I pray that you would forgive me all my sins where I have done wrong, and graciously keep me this night. For into your hands I commend myself, my body and soul and all things. Let your holy angel be with me, that the evil foe may have no power over me.

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0: Welcome back to Sacred Music here on KFUO Radio. It is Thursday, July 23rd, and my name is Aubrey Blank. That was John Rutter and the Cambridge Singers. My true love hath my heart.
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0: My name is Aubrey Blank, and you are listening to KFUO Radio. This is Sacred Music. I am here with you this evening, filling in for Jordan Harms while he wraps up from convention. Our team was just down in Phoenix for the LCMS Synodical Convention. It sounds like they had a great time down there. You can check out our social media pages, Facebook, Instagram, to see what they've been up to and how convention has been going. 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So make sure that you go over to our website, kfuo.org, and listen to those. The Chamber Choir of Grand Rapids is up now on Sacred Music. This is Let Us with Gladsome Mind.

0: Amazing Grace. 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
0: 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It's the St. Olaf Choir up now. This is Holy, Holy, Holy.

0: That happens to be one of my personal favorite hymns. It's Come Thou Fount of Every Blessing, performed by the Master's Chorale. 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
1: Christ is risen. 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

0: It's music from John Behnke on the organ, sent forth by God's blessing. 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

0: It's Hearts on Strings. That was Great Is Thy Faithfulness. Thank you for tuning in this evening to KFUO Radio. We are so glad that you are here with us.
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